0: As he said, that was Dizzy Rascal. but before that, we would like to tell you that you are listening to Bubble Wrap on WVEWLP Brattleboro 107.7 FM, your community radio station, WVEW.org on the World Wide Web. And yeah, that was Dizzy Rascal doing a cover of Ting Ting's That's Not My Name.
1: Did the Ting Tings
0: minor lyric changes?
1: Did the Ting Tings also come out in about 2008 or 7 or something right around then? Yeah.
0: In that vicinity.
1: That was a fast turnaround cover.
0: Mm-hmm. I think it was like a year later. I don't think it was like months later. But it might have been.
1: But it was like the good old days when you like you heard a good song and then everybody had to sing it.
0: Yeah, exactly.
1: Except here it was just Dizzy Rascal.
0: Right. Well, we also heard the Felice Brothers. You might remember Frankie's Gun. From 2008, and we started off with the lovely Sparrows and Department of Foreseeable Outcomes, which many of us, I believe, have had reason to visit as well, the Department of Foreseeable Outcomes. We're seeing a lot of them right now.
1: Foreseeable Outcomes.
0: Anyway.
1: Here's a song, a political song from the 40s. Hmm. And it's called The Elephant and the Ass. Hmm.
2: Listen to the story of a strange romance.
3: A story about mules and elephants.
2: The mule was a queen who ruled quite well.
3: Till the tragic clang of a wedding bell.
2: Adieu, adieu, adieu, adieu, adieu, adieu. The bride was sweet, as donkeys go.
3: But the groom was a scheming Romeo.
2: People got scared.
3: Began to squirm.
2: When the mule...

president of this country will ever be Taft, Hartley. Bang!

0: All right, I'm gonna say we want let's go way back, and we started way off, way back when with "Elephant and the Ass," Goodson and Vale, from a selection of political songs from the 1940s. That was one basically saying that the Republicans and the Democrats were kind of the same in bed with each other party, and you need a third party, a people's party.
1: I was surprised to hear that sentiment so long ago.
0: Yeah. And then after that, we heard Simon Smith and the Amazing Dancing Bear by Okkervil River.
1: I remember them.
0: Yeah.
1: Oh, right. And then what else did we
0: Then
1: hear?
0: you had things.
1: Then I played Sinfonia 1 by Bill LePage. That was one of 15 symphonias that he put out that year. We heard Great Lake Swimmers with Everything Is Moving So Fast. Really beautiful harmonies in that one. And Yoko Ono, Toy Boat, from an album called I Am a Witch, featuring, I believe, remixes of her earlier material.
0: Yeah.
1: And they did a great job with that one. I play it all the time.
0: Yeah. Well, I'm going to zip us back to 1974. This is Stevie Wonder, Bird of Beauty.
1: All right.

The name of this tune is The Rat. And we are the Stewart brothers, and Sylvester Stewart, that's myself, I wrote it. One, two, one, two. Skip it.

0: Well, Mr. Sylvester Stewart, that's an interesting song you have there about the rat coming out and eating the cat. I don't think you have much of a future in music, however. oh, wait, you're Sly Stone?
1: Yeah. Is that one of the ones he was recording while he was in France?
0: No, this is when he started out. This is very, very
1: early
0: song.
1: Was that his early stuff before he changed his name?
0: Exactly. Huh. That was 1959.
1: I was going to say, it had that vibe to it.
0: Yeah.
1: Okay.
0: And he got the name Sly because people were misspelling Sylvester. Sylvester was his first name. So he just went with, oh, that's cool, I'll take it, Sly. And then later on he became Stone. You know,
1: right.
0: Figured that
1: the whole thing together. Right.
0: Exactly. And before that, Bird of Beauty, Stevie Wonder from Fulfillingness's first finale, 1974.
1: Okay. All right. Well, blasting forward again to the late aughts. Here is Lady Hawk with Paris is Burning.
0: A lot of classics in your list.
1: Yeah, I know.

0: Angry Kids of the World Unite, that was, by Tiger Tunes, from their album, Absolutely Worthless Compared to Important Books.
1: Ooh.
0: A sentiment I can agree with. We also heard from the Polyphonic Spree with Running Away, one of their more epic tunes. And speaking of epic, Lady Hawk, Paris is Burning. And My Heart is Yearning. Paris. Yeah, well, it's kind of like that. And getting lost is a thing, too.
1: Mm-hmm.
0: Very easy to do. Anyway.
1: Correct. Well,
0: this is different.
1: Yeah, this is sort of a romantic song.
0: Yippee-yow,
1: from kind of a different angle.

0: Okay, Simple Kid with Lil King Kong from 2008, and Calvin Harris, Acceptable in the 80s, which at that time was very popular with girls who were born in the 80s. I thought that was humorous.
1: That song.
0: Anyway, yeah. Yes. and then we also heard
1: Atomic Dog by George Clinton, which came from the 80s.
0: Exactly.
1: So it was acceptable.
0: Right.
1: In the 80s. That brings us to the end of the show.
0: Yes, it does. Thank you for listening. We had a good time, I think. Didn't we? Yeah, that was fun.
1: This is the sound of hippopotami emerging from...
0: I was just going to say, what the hell?
1: They're emerging from the River Mara at dusk.
0: Oh.
1: I figured some hippos at dusk might be a good
0: way to go. I thought maybe
1: Lil
0: King Kong had an outro that I had forgotten about, but no.
1: All right, we got to say goodnight. Stay tuned for more on WVW, and we will talk to you next week.
0: And look for the moon. It's kind of cool.
1: Yeah.

0: What's up? You're listening to the Power Hour. 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
1: Here in North America, when all your kids get to read it in your magazines, we don't have those.
0: Tonight, we're talking about a bunch of stuff. The World Cup has come to North America. England and the USA are on fire.

So it's summertime, it's time to jump in the pool, and guess what? On Electric Bill's insistence, they're talking about restarting the nuclear power plant. That's right, the power is coming back to Brattleboro, just as we have foretold. Electric Bill has volunteered to personally donate a handful of molecules and atoms to jam in the small modular reactor. Every little bit helps. The street. Now, we can't apart is like in Spain where they go all night. Shut down in North America. You know, it's going to be a big summer, and I'm finally feeling it. America's 250th birthday looms. The World Cup is here. Things can seem bleak. It seems like a crazy time to be an American, but there is a new energy. Visitors, our friends from Europe and around the world, are coming here and seeing for themselves how beautiful it is and how good we have it. And with that, they're waking up. It's time to see the forest for the trees, people. It's time to enjoy life, not later, but it's time right now. Cometh the hour, cometh the power, right here on WVEW. Check it out. We got a lot of funky music coming up for you.

0: 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You're listening to the Electric Bill Power Hour right here on WVEWLP Brattleboro. Hey, let's all go into the forest. 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Shout out to everybody driving. So listen, we are going to hear in a few minutes here from a great, grand, wise, wonderful storyteller hosting a storytelling event in town. But before that, we are going to hear from an underwriter, somebody who supports this radio station. So let's hear what they have to say.
1: This is Betsy. 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

All right, folks. You're listening to the Power Hour right here on WVEW. Having a great time in the studio, talking to you live on Wednesday night from Harmony Lot. And if you're listening on Tuesday morning, then it's still live. I go in and do the exact same thing again. So check it out. So far this hour, we have been listening to North American Scum by LCD Sound System. Then it was Music by Underscores, Gas Station by Slater. That's Us, Wild Combination by Arthur Russell, Tub Thumpin' by Chumbawamba, Let's Go to the Forest by Caro Caro Bonito, I Get Wet by Andrew WK. Last one was Freaky by Upchuck. Right now we're listening to Earth One by Unknown Mortal Orchestra.

So in a few minutes here, we are going to hear from Laura Locke. She has been organizing some really cool live in-person Meet Your Neighbors storytelling events. This one is called The Spotted Moth. It happens on Thursday, the 18th at 118 Elliott Street. And she'll be out back grilling up burgers and dogs a little bit before then. Electric Bill's going to be there. I don't know if I'm going to tell a story. This theme is growth, but you're going to hear all about that from Laura Locke. Speaking of growth,

We're going to do the news here. We're going to talk about a news item or two. You know, the electric bill is a news program, a business news program. And mostly the news is that I'm putting out the power and you owe me money for it. So go to WVEW.org and donate.

But we also talk a lot about the economy, economic development, bringing more money to the town, making Vermont big and strong because we're the best. So there's a good story in Vermont Public. Energy Development Company inks lease deal for Vermont Yankee property. An energy development company is talking about turning the power back on in Vernon. Over there, down there at the power plant that already was a nuclear power plant. Well, they decommissioned it, and I think they're going to have to recommission it. Hey, I hope you saved your commissioner hat. Hey, dust the hat off, Commissioner.

So initially they said they wanted to build a battery energy storage system. Makes sense. There's a lot of solar, a little bit of grid resiliency. If the power goes down, maybe you got some batteries.

okay, you know. But, you know, it's batteries, right? Like, you know, I got batteries in my house, you know? Lick them, don't lick them, whatever. It's batteries. Then they said, this is the part I like, they said they were also considering small modular reactors, a new type of nuclear technology that produces up to 300 megawatts of energy. Boom. To put that in perspective, 300 megawatts is almost double how much energy Electric Bill puts into every broadcast on WVEW, so it is a lot. Hey, it's gonna make your bones glow. They also talked about putting a data center. I don't get data centers. I don't think I like data centers. Whatever happened to just remembering things? You know, hey, what do you need to have all the data for, right?

0: Anyway, listen, I know that nuclear power is, like, scary, and there's all these concerns, and Vermont's so beautiful and clean, and we want to keep it that way, but we already had a nuclear power plant here, and things were good. It's time to bring jobs and energy and new life back to Vermont. We can build the power here. Otherwise, we buy it from everybody else. We buy it from Canada. Canada is nice. They use hydros, but guess what? I spit out my drink when I read this. The dam is actually not so good. Like, climate change-wise, the whole dam, all the water gets, like, warm. No good. Nuclear power. It's abundant. We're gonna light it up. That's my story, and I'm sticking to it. Otherwise, you know, write into the show and complain. You know, why? Oh, I don't like nuclear power. Oh, it won't be good jobs for Homer Simpson did nuclear power. You know what? And he had a nice house and he had it going on. We could use a little bit of that. All right. Interview now with Laura Lockie of the Spotted Moth. All right, what's up? You're back with the Power Hour. I have the MC of the Grand Spotted Moth Storytelling Event coming up on Thursday. Laura Lockie, how's it going?
1: Oh, it's going great. How are you?
0: Great. So why don't you tell us what is happening on Thursday the 18th at 118 Elliott?
1: Okay, well, first off, we're going to have like a backyard-style barbecue, so there's going to be food, it's going to be homey, and then we're going to tell stories, and the theme for this month's Spotted Moth is growth. So we've got some great tellers coming down. We've got Maureen Daler, we have Cindy Kane Fitzgerald, and we have a few surprise guests, and anybody can come and tell. So this is an open invitation to anybody who has a story. And when I say the theme is growth, it could be anything even tangentially aligned with growth. So like maybe something you're growing or some personal something that popped up unexpected. So we're
0: you think they'll take a look at this thing on my neck?
1: That's exactly what I was talking about. Yes, we're all going to talk about We're all going to talk about that thing on your neck. Yes.
0: Well, wait until I leave, I hope.
1: Okay. All right. Well, please tell us. You can come and tell us a story as well.
0: Yeah, it's a lot of fun. The events have been really good. You're getting a good group together there. And they're all different formats. Some are real stories like that the person has probably written. I've seen people play music. Some of it, somebody did comedy for a little bit.
1: Oh, yeah, sure. Yeah, if you have some jokes, that's fine, too. It's really, you know, it's an open mic format. So anything that aligns with the theme, you know, we call it the Spotted Moth because it's moth aligned, you know, but it's not like the moth. If you know, that's a great format to use. You know, if you have a story to tell like that, but you know, we're open for poetry or music or, you know, comedy, but most of our tellers do tell like a first person true-ish story. So
0: right, yeah, that is the important part. It's supposed to be true.
1: Yes, right. Okay. Because we can all relate to something, you know, that someone has actually experienced. That's what we're looking for, is like building community through, you know, things that are relatable. And we find that with every event that we have, with every gathering we have, you know, how much we have in common and how much we do kind of align in terms of what our core values are and beliefs and you know, the strength that we have in our community here.
0: Right. So back to the food situation, you're grilling? What's going on?
1: Yeah, no, I think we're going to do just regular old hamburgers, hot dogs, because it's, you know, the food is an integral part of it as well as the whole event, because you want to feel like, you know, when you tell a story, you are inviting people into your life, you know, so we want to have, you know, something that is Like inviting people into your home as well. So
0: Right.
1: everyone so far has had like a the food has kind of like fit in with the theme of the stories.
0: Yeah. And it's also just summertime, so growth and grilling and all that stuff is very of the moment. So good job on all that.
1: Well, thank you. Yeah, I hope to see you and anyone else who's interested coming. It's free and open to the public. We gratefully accept donations for 118 Gallery.
0: Great. Okay. The other thing is your last thing, you're a big forager. Is there anything growing right now, like wild edibles or something cool that people should look out for when they're walking around?
1: Okay, well, yeah, there's a lot of garlic mustard, which is also invasive and it's going to speed and it cooks up really nice. It tastes just like you would think, like garlicky mustard leaves. And there are mushrooms out there right now. Be careful, but some ones that are pretty much foolproof are your reishi mushrooms are out, and they tend to be on an old, very, very old decayed log. They like really deeply decayed logs. So old forest is where you'll find them. Oysters, you can find oysters right now, and chaga's out there.
0: All right. Well, thank you very much, and we'll see you tomorrow.
1: All right, you take care.
0: Power out.
1: Power it.

All right. Thank you, Mom, for the update. We are looking forward to it, the storytelling event tomorrow. Get out there and tell your story. Someone is listening right here in Brattleboro.

All right, so events this week. Electric Bill likes to tell you to get out and tell you what to do and go meet people and have fun, you know, right now. That's what it's all about. We make the mistake that I'll be happy tomorrow. I'll be happy after this happens. I'll be happy if these two things go right for me within the next 6 months. Well, there's just always something else, isn't there? There's not. It's a big joke. We're going to be happy now. It's summertime. It's nice out. That's growth, baby.

So tomorrow, 6 p.m., 118 Elliott Street, you got your storytelling. Saturday and Sunday at Spotted River, Saxon's River. Look it up. June 20th, 1 to 5. June 21st, 12 to 4. There's a free workshop for those who want to get crafty and build boats for the 4th of July parade. It's coming up. Build a boat. How fun would that be? Saturday, June 20, the Brattleboro Pool opens up. Bring the kids. You know your kid has been screaming for the ducky slide at Living Memorial Park all year. And now it's time to blow their mind. On Monday, June 22nd, 322 Governor Hunt Road in Vernon, Vermont. That is actually right next to where the Vermont Yankee power plant was. Well, there's a new type of energy building. Farmers, families, Democrats, Republicans, independents, all united by the love of the land. This is the nonpartisan, unaffiliated Rural Vermont Rising Group that was such a big deal. We are having a meet and greet. We are gathering this area's Rural Vermont Rising crowd. And it's going to be great. There's going to be food. It's a bit of a potluck over there in Vernon. So come on down if you please. Get involved. Meet the people. There's been talk in the press about, oh, the this or the that. Oh, they said, you know, they said the bad thing about the politician or whatever. Well, you know, that's Facebook, man. Check it out.

All right, and I just got one more event to tell you about. Wednesday, June 24th, the big new Brattleboro train station opening. 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It should be good. I think the select board will be down there. They'll be talking about, oh, this train station's so good. Hey, you know, yeah, it's changed the world, of course. You got it, guys. That's going from 11:30 to 6 p.m. They're going nuts. This train. But good for them. I saw the worker. There's like one guy working on it. He did a good job. It looks great. All right, back to the music.

All right, that's going to just about do it for this installation of the Power Hour. You have been listening to quite recently. We listened to after the interview, it was Exchange by Massive Attack, Greenbacks by MF Doom. Then it was Summertime, Summertime by Corina. Right now, this is Let It Out with Charlie Wilson and Snoop D-O-double-G. Remember, Charlie? All right. Folks, it's a beautiful week. The weather's nice. I hope that you are feeling great. And good luck in the World Cup, America. God bless America. God bless Brattleboro. Love you guys. Power out.

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2: 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Without further ado, we're going to jump right into the music.

Ed Sanders is in. We had I Couldn't Get High and Slum Goddess. After that, we had The Leaves doing Hey Joe. We had The Evil doing I'm Moving On. We had The Seeds doing No Escape. We had The Chocolate Watch Band doing a song called I'm Not Like Everybody Else. The Roughnecks, of course, with a young Lou Reed on vocals, doing a song called You're Driving Me Insane. We had The Barbarians after that doing Take It or Leave It. And then we had The Continental Coets doing a song called I Don't Love You No More. Again, this is the Busted Muffet Radio Show, and you tune in to WVEW LP 107.7 FM. 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I hope you're enjoying this 60s and 70s psychedelic garage and surf rock stuff. I'm going to jump into more of that, so stay tuned. It's the Busted Muffet Radio Show.

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This is the Busted Muffet Radio Show. I hope you enjoyed that last half hour set we did. Some 60s, 70s, psychedelic, garage rock type stuff. Started that set out with a band called The Litter doing a song called Codeine. We had The Alarm Clocks doing No Reason to Complain. We had We the People doing My Brother the Man. We had The Electric Prunes doing a song called Get Me the World on Time. Question Mark and the Mysterians doing 96 Tears. We had a band called The Brogues doing I Ain't No Miracle Worker. We had The Satelliters doing Lost in Time. The Sparkles doing Ain't No Friend of Mine. Barry and the Remains doing Don't Look Back. Stumbling Blocks doing a song called It's Alright. And Mickey Newberry, to wrap that up, doing a song called Dreaming in the Rain. Again, this is the Busted Muffet Radio Show. 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

preach, my dear friends, you're about to receive on John Barleycorn, nicotine, and the temptations of Eve.

Welcome back. You're tuned into WVEWLP 107.7 FM, and this is the Busted Muffin Radio Show. Hope you enjoyed that last half hour set of 60s and 70s garage rock, surf rock type stuff. We started that set out with the Third Bardo doing I'm Years Ahead of My Time. We had the Aardvarks in there doing I'm Higher Than I'm Down. We had the Hallmarks doing Soul Shaking Psychedelic Sally. The Hombres doing Let It Out. The Bad Roads doing a song called Blue Girl. Blue Embers doing a song called I Don't Want to See You. We have the Nightcrawlers doing The Little Black Egg. A band called Love doing a song called Seven and Seven Is. We have the Humans doing a song called Warning. The Bricks doing Keep Down. The Word D doing a song called Today Is Just Tomorrow's Yesterday. And we wrap that up with The Chob doing a song called We're Pretty Quick. Again, this is the Busted Muffin Radio Show, and you're tuned in to WVEWLP Brattleboro 107.7 FM. Keep listening. Got more good music on the way.

0: 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We're getting ready to wrap it up. This is WVEWLP 107.7 FM. Hope you enjoyed that last half hour set we did right there. We're doing some 60s and 70s garage rock, surf rock, psychedelic type stuff. We started that set out with Claude Bowling doing a song called Strange Music. We had Hush in there doing a song called Jenny. We had The Music Machine doing a song called Talk Talk. We had Matt and Zonder doing Now I Know. The Voice in there doing The Train to Disaster. Stoics doing Enough of What I Need. The Standells doing Sometimes Good Guys Don't Wear White. We had Hat and Tie doing Finding It Rough. The Garnets doing The Seller of Narcotics. We had Spirit Free doing a song called Sunday. And we wrapped that up with The Vomit Pigs doing Your Faces on My Lunchbox. Again, this has been the Busted Muffin Radio Show, and you are tuned into WVEWLP Brattleboro 107.7 FM. 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And until next time, be safe out there and look out for the cops. And look out for the cops. And look out for the cops. And look out for the cops. And look out for the cops.
1: I woke up Sunday morning with no way to hold my head that didn't hurt. Beer I had for breakfast wasn't bad, so I had one more for dessert. George looks away at me. Then I fumbled through my closet for my clothes and found my cleaner's dirty shirt. I washed my face and combed my hair, stumbled down the stairs to meet the day. I'd smoked so much the night before.
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Let's run down a few things we heard in that set. Behind us is Elliot Fisher with the theme from Our Man Flint from 1965. One Mint Julep was Ray Charles. You Came a Long Way from St. Louis was Barney Kessel in 1961. Men on the Move was Keith Mansfield. Alexander was The Boots from 1967, and we kicked the whole thing off with Booker T and the MGs and Put a Label on It from 1968. 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

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Let's run down a few things we heard in that surf set. Behind us, the Superstocks with Midnight Run, a

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1: How did that thing have gotten aboard? 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

0: from Mars. 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People changed into strange, weird animals. A general of the army becomes a saboteur. Trusted police turned into arsonists. The boy's parents changed into killers.
1: There. Nobody can locate anything. Anybody. The Martians. We've got to stop them.
0: Invaders from Mars. Capturing humans at will for their own sinister purposes. Turning them into diabolical instruments of destruction.

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Weird, fantastic beings of a super intelligence, ruling a race of synthetic humans and pitting them against mankind's dream to conquer the universe.

0: fire-bladen bayous, there is a horror beyond belief. A scientist turns his cobalt rays on the revolting, scaly monarchs of the swamps to transform men into hideous, living gargoyles whose faces must be forever hidden from human sight.
1: You didn't have to hit him.
2: Quickest, simplest way, Doctor.
1: But these are people. You don't handle them like animals.
0: Beverly Garland, as the unwelcome visitor, haunted by the fear that the man she loves has become one of them.
3: What are you doing?
4: I'm not leaving here, Mrs. Hawthorne, until I get the answers to the questions that brought me here. What have you done with my husband?
0: Lon Chaney as the hook-armed, hate-maddened Cajun.
5: I'll kill you, alligator man! Just like I'd kill any four-legged gator!
0: Suspense that will clutch you like quicksand. Pulling you down into bottomless depths of suffocating horror.
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0: being beyond the cold, strange immensity of conquered space. Growing and spreading beyond the warped imagination of the greatest human intellect. Exploding in unspeakable horror. The green slime. The civilized world at war with alien form, whose slimy touch means instant, horrible death. Invaders from beyond the stars, the green slime. Robert Horton, Luciana Paluzzi, Richard Jacob.
1: You make too many mistakes. You're not right for command.
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0: Two men struggle for survival in the infected remains of a diseased universe.
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0: One woman searches for a last chance to save the human race from the desperate hunger of the green slime.

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Let's run down a few things we heard in that set. Behind us is Cliff Nobles with The Horse. Before that, Moon Probe from the Volcanes in 1964. Ghost Train was the Electrotones from 1961 on JB Records. The Hunch was Mad Mike and the Maniacs from 1961. Go Go Gorilla was the Shandells, 1964. And we kicked the whole thing off with the John Barry Orchestra in 1960 and Beat Girl. Here is Neil Richardson.

0: 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On your internet dial, it is WVEW.org. Let's run down a few things we heard in that set. Behind us is Ricardo Bossanova with Lorindo Almeida. Before that, Underwater Agent was Sid Dale from 1975. Voici EU was Walter Wanderley from 1965. Light My Fire was Brasilia Modern 6 from 1969. Lord Sitar gave us I Can See for Miles from his 1968 album. And we kicked the whole thing off with Neil Richardson in 1970 with Full Speed Ahead. A little reminder that sometimes here on the Hello Young Larva show, we are not too swift with our song IDs. So if you hear things you like, things you don't like, you can always get today's playlists, playlists of past shows, downloads of past shows, links to Twitter, Facebook, email, all that good stuff at younglarva.tumblr.com. 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

0: The two of you are beginning a strange journey. A journey that no Earth people have ever undertaken before.
1: Universal International presents the most startling, the most imaginative and suspenseful science fiction drama ever brought to the screen. You'll marvel at the superior intelligence that unleashes its deadly ray.
2: Dave!
1: Or can kidnap an airplane in flight.
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1: 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See sights never before dreamed by man. 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

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This has been Hello Young Larva. My name is Damian Gregory. Been here with DJ Mutnick on WVEW LP 107.7 FM on your radio dial. 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Leave the E out of Tumblr for excellence. A little announcement that Mutnick and I will be DJing at the inaugural Schlock It To Me movie party at Latches Theater 4 on June 13th. This edition's film is Faster Pussycat Kill Kill, along with shorts and all kinds of fun and exciting things. We will be playing many of the hits you hear on the show, and it should be a good time, so come on down. Details can be found at the Hello Young Larva website. So until then,

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0: Give me an S.
1: S.
0: Give me a U.
1: U.
0: Give me an S.
1: S.
0: What's that spell?
1: Jesus.
0: What are you going to do?
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1: For many years now, Mr. Danny Kaye, who has been my particular idol since childbirth, has been doing a routine... a routine about the great Russian director Stanislavski and the secret of success in the acting profession. And I thought it would be interesting to adapt this idea to the... field of mathematics. I always like to make explicit the fact that before I went off not too long ago to fight in the trenches, I was a mathematician by profession. I don't like people to get the idea that I have to do this for a living. I mean, it isn't as though I had to do this, you know. I could be making, $3,000 a year just teaching. Be that as it may, some of you may have had occasion to run into mathematicians and to wonder, therefore, how they got that way. Here, in partial explanation, perhaps, is the story of the great Russian mathematician Nikolai Ivanovich Lobachevsky. Who made me the genius I am today, the mathematician that others all quote? Who's the professor that made me that way? The greatest that ever got chalk on his coat. One man deserves the credit, one man deserves the blame, and Nikolai Ivanovich Lobachevsky is his name. Hey, Nikolai Ivanovich Lobachevsky. I am never forget the day I first meet the great Lobachevsky. In one word, he told me secret of success in mathematics. Plagiarize. Plagiarize. Let no one else's work evade your eyes. Remember why the good Lord made your eyes. So don't shade your eyes, but plagiarize, plagiarize, plagiarize. Only be sure always to call it, please, research. And ever since I meet this man, my life is not the same. And Nikolai Ivanovich Lobachevsky is his name. Hey, Nikolai Ivanovich Lobachevsky. I'll never forget the day I'm given first original paper to write. It was on analytic and algebraic topology of locally Euclidean metrization of infinitely differentiable Riemannian manifold. Boże moi. This I know from nothing. But I think of great Lobachevsky and I get idea. Ha ha!

my name in Yevopetrovsky is cursed. When he finds out, I publish first. And who made me a big success and brought me wealth and fame? Nikolai Ivanovich Lobachevsky is his name. Hey, Nikolai Ivanovich Lobachevsky. I'll never forget the day my first book is published. Every chapter I stole from somewhere else. Index I copy from old Vladivostok telephone directory. This book was sensational. Pravda. Pravda said, Gil Bilka Rally Kegdatr Prinyam Blacha Gila, it stinks. But Izvestia. Izvestia said, Yai Dukuda Sansar Yot Peshkom, it stinks. Metro Goldwyn Moskva bought the movie rights for 6 million rubles, changing title to The Eternal Triangle. With Brigitte Bardot playing part of Hypotenuse.

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0: You probably remember Graham Parsons from the Flying Burrito Brothers or the Birds, but now with help from friends Byron Berline, Al Perkins, Emmy Lou Harris, and co-producer Rick Gretsch, Graham Parsons has finally recorded an album that is truly his own. Born in a little bitty hut. Graham Parsons GP.
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0: Hiya, Brattleboro. This is Betsy. 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

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And you just tuned in to Lounging Around Brattleboro. I'm DJ Frequency. We've got a lot of great music tonight. More of the same kind of artists I played before on the show. I've also got some different stuff, too, that I haven't played before. And some more familiar stuff that I have played. So I'll just, like I usually do, run through a few of the artists that are in the show tonight. We've got newer artists that I haven't played before. The Lotus Journey, Charlie Roscoe, Yoga Alice. Let's see, some other ones. Mad Drum. I don't think I played Dire Music before. Labs Cloud, that's a new one. Jeremy Nata, that's a new one too. Tranquilo Jones, that's a new one. Let's see. The rest of them I have played. Oh, actually, there's one more. Verdant Normand, that's a new artist as well. So, this is Lounge Ground Brattleboro. I'm DJ Frequency. And let's get the night kicked off. One more thing. The views and opinions expressed on this WVEW show are these of the host and guests, even though I don't have any guests. Exclusive. They are not the host of the radio station, the board, or any underwriter supporters. So, kicking night off tonight is The Lotus Journey featuring, let's see who's on this, Ryan Marquez. And it's it's a track called Lotus Dreams on Lounging Around Brown, blah, blah, blah, blah. But yeah, that one, Lounging Around Brattleboro. Show 78, getting up there.

Yeah, we had a nice few tracks, starter tracks there, kick off the night. It was kind of cool. The I think it was the second track by Charlie Roscoe, a tune called Open Heart, that featured a, I think the correct pronunciation of the instrument is called hong, H-A-U-N-G. It's a drum that these people make out of, similar to a propane tank, the end of a propane tank. It's similar to that. It's just kind of a round, kind of looks like a half of a balloon that made out of metal that's, it's called the hong drum, or hang. Some people call it hang drum, but I believe the correct pronunciation is hong. But anyways, some other tracks in the air on the show tonight will have that instrument in it. Sounds pretty cool. It's also, there's another one. Its cousin is called the hand pan. Similar, same family of instruments, just a different name, but they're all very similar. So listen for that. Thanks.

Yeah, we had a nice long set of first few tracks there. Rolling up on to the first hour coming up soon of the show. Yeah, it's been quite an eclectic start to the show. I think the second hour is going to be a little bit more, similar to what I've played in previous shows. I just wanted to get kind of a new twist on things. So, yeah, coming up we've got, let's see here. We've got some Sunburn in Cypress coming up. That's next. A track called Change by them. Morning Sun by Back to You. We got some Groove Armada, Thomas Lemmer, Michael E., some Emancipator, Nine Theory, Yellow, some other great stuff. So stick around on Lounge Ground Broadborough.

Yeah, that was a pretty cool track we had there. That was called Esmeralda by Labs Cloud. Currently playing, we have Change by Sunburn and Cypress. Really great group. Those just turning on the radio, this is Lounge Ground Brattleboro. And those, anyone new to the program, I play lounge, down tempo, ambient, chill out stuff. For just a word of information, I guess. And let's see, I've had this show for almost, well, let's see, about 3 years, actually. In June, it'll be 3 years of having this show. But, yeah, stick around. We got a lot more great music coming up on Lounge Around Brattleboro.

Those of you just tuning in, this is Lawrence Ground Brattleboro. I'm DJ Frequency, and this is WVEWLP Brattleboro, 107.7 FM, your community radio station. The views and opinions expressed on this WVEW show are these of the hosts and guests exclusively. They are not those of the board, the radio station, or under any underwriter supporters. So this is kind of a cool track. Jeremy Natog. It's a track called Expansion. I'm going to run through the first hour of the track list tonight. So we kicked it off with The Lotus Journey Lotus Dreams by The Lotus Journey. Then we heard Open Heart by Charlie Roscoe. That featured the hand pan or the hong drum, also known as the hong drum. Then we heard You Are Safe Here by Yoga Alice. After that was Marco Sol with History of Love. After that was Hot Winds by Ganga. Then we had Har Hakodesh by Jill J. Pinares. After that we heard First Light by Madrum. After that was Lambic Seahorses by Sunday Man. Then we heard Lab's Corner with Esmeralda 2011 featuring Kimia. After that was Change by Sunburn and Cypress. And yeah, that's all the first hour of the show. Coming into the second hour, we've got some other great music. So stick around on Lounge Around Brattleboro.

Yeah, it's been a good show tonight. We're about almost halfway through the second hour of the show, and just want to say thanks to all the listeners. Really appreciate listening to local radio and the show I continue to do. 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Not $3.50. That would be nice, right? No, but it's really not that much. It's only like $350 or something like that for the whole year. And you get, I think it's a 30-second or 1 minute. It's not really an advertising thing, but it's a radio spot for your business. So that's my little snippet on that. But we're really trying to get as many donations towards our goal as we can. So yeah, if you want to go to wvew.org and get some donation in there, that'd be great. Other than that, thanks for tuning in. I got a lot of tracks coming up, so keep listening. Thanks.

Yeah, we've had some good tracks tonight. Got a few more coming up. We heard, let's see, this is a song called Tangerine Soul by Emancipator and Nine Theory. It is, it's a good song. I've played it here before. Let's see. I started the second hour off with, let's see, Expansion by Jeremy Natog. Then we heard Do It Again by Tranquillo Jones. Then we heard Morning Sun by Back to You. Cool little song called Little by Little by Groove Armada. Then we heard A Better World by Michael E., well-known down-tempo artist. Then we heard She High by Persia Beats. After that, we heard Hope by Thomas Lemmer, another well-known down-tempo artist. Then we heard another track by Michael E. called She's Hypnotic. After that, we had Evening Cafe by Pup Fluffy. So we've got about, I don't know, 12 minutes or so left in the show for tonight. I just want to remind you guys that there is a rebroadcast of tonight's show next Thursday morning from 5 to 7 a.m. If you didn't catch the show or want to rehear it, you can listen to it there. Or on the archives, you can listen to my show there as well for this week. So we've got probably time for two, three more tracks. Probably about two would work here. The next one coming up is pretty cool. It's called Sauti na Vidiko by Stutch the Sketch. And then the last track of the evening will be The Shape of Growth by Verdant Normand. So, thanks for tuning in to Lounge Around Brattleboro. I'm DJ Frequency. And we'll see you next time. 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

peut-être qu'un jour Anna en aura marre de lui. 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

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My name is Johnny, and this is a show called The Bratcast, where we aim to bring you local news, local stories, local happenings, all sorts of things like that, pertinent to the Brattleboro area and beyond. 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With that being said, I would like to play a piece of pre-recorded content that I just recorded earlier this week on Monday, June 8th, 2026. I had the opportunity to conduct an interview with Amy Goodman from Democracy Now!, the host and executive producer who I believe, if you're listening on Wednesday evening, you just heard her voice probably for the last hour or so. And I also interviewed Carl Deal, who is a filmmaker and co-director of Steal This Story, Please, which is a documentary that is about Democracy Now! And Amy's work. It came out, I believe, last year, and it's coming to Brattleboro on Juneteenth. 2026 at the Latches Theater with a screening and Q&A with both of them to follow. There's also a like sort of a pre-event reception happening between 5 and 6:30 at the Sage's Pub too, which will be interesting and will benefit community media as well. So if you show up, you'll be benefiting community media centers like this one and BCTV. So yeah, this interview was recorded at BCTV on Monday, June 8th, and I'm playing it for your ears right now. And that'll be the show today. It's about a little over 30 minutes. So you'll hear the intro music, then you'll hear the interview. So yeah, this was a lot of fun and quite an honor to get to interview Amy, and I'm excited to share it with you all. Here we go.

0: Hey, welcome to another edition of BCTV's Open Studio. My name is Johnny Gifford. I'm the host and the executive director for BCTV. On this edition, we're very excited to have a couple of special guests with us. Today we have Carl Diehl and Amy Goodman. Amy Goodman is an award-winning investigative journalist, an author, host, and executive producer of Democracy Now!, which is a daily news program which airs on more than 1,500 public television and radio stations worldwide, including yours truly. Carl Diehl is an Oscar-nominated and Emmy Award-winning filmmaker. Himself, along with his partner Tia Lesson, are the directors of the documentary Steal This Story, Please, which is a portrait of journalism's power, its peril. The film largely focuses on Amy's and Democracy Now!'s work. And on that note, Steal This Story, Please will be showing at the Latches Theater in Brattleboro on June 19th, 2026 at 7 p.m., and there will also be a Q&A following the screening. More information about all of that, about the event, about tickets and everything can be found on their website at latches.com. So Amy and Carl, we're really happy to have you here at BCTV today.
1: Thank you
0: for being here. I want to start with a question for you, Carl. I'm curious, what was the origin behind creating this film with Amy, with the Democracy Now! Team? Why do you want to tell the story, and like, how long ago did you really start working on it?
1: Well, thanks for having us, Johnny. I would say that around the time that the president was calling the press the enemy of the people, before the Biden term, we were thinking a lot about the importance of independent journalism, and we were appalled at what was, you know, at the sort of the transparent, transactional nature of power's relationship to journalism. And we were obviously quite familiar with Democracy Now!'s work and big fans of Amy. And we had been talking about maybe doing something about Democracy Now!, but then we thought, no. Amy Goodman has spent her career centering other people's voices. Let's center her voice on the big screen. And she said yes. So here we are.
0: Yeah, I feel like it's about time. I mean, someone who is as humble as that, I'm surprised you were able to wrangle her in that way. But we're grateful.

remains a federal holiday by Juneteenth, but we'll talk about that later. So it's great to be on Brattleboro Community TV, where we are every morning and night, 8 a.m. and 7 p.m. on weekdays. But public access TV is so important. In fact, it's how we got our start on television. It was the week of 9/11, that September 11th, 2001. We were broadcasting on a number of radio stations. But that week, the week of the terror attacks in New York and Washington, D.C., we were the closest national broadcast to Ground Zero. We were down the street from the World Trade Center. And when the towers were hit by the planes, we were doing our show. 8:47, the first plane hit the first tower of the World Trade Center. Our show at the time was at 9 a.m. Now it's at 8 every morning. The second plane hit at 9:03. We didn't know it had happened. We heard a kind of sonic boom-like sound. But soon, scores of people were running down the street. And we just kept on broadcasting throughout the day. We didn't know what else to do. We were on radio then because it was so horrific what was happening, so epic that we couldn't quite understand what had taken place. And then I stayed at the firehouse. We were broadcasting from a 100-year-old firehouse that had been turned into a community media center called DCTV because we were inside the evacuation zone. And I was convinced that I would not be allowed back in if I ever left. So we stayed and we kept broadcasting. And the local public access TV station in New York, Manhattan Neighborhood Network, MNN, said, can we just start broadcasting the show as emergency broadcasting? Because they had a video link, a cable link to the firehouse. It was a place where thousands of young people trained to do community media. And so we said, as long as it doesn't interfere with the sound, and the TV lights went on and Democracy Now! Started broadcasting. And once we were on one, on MNN, scores of TV stations around the country said, can we broadcast you as well? So we soon came to be on hundreds of public access TV stations, and then NPR stations would say, can we run you? And then PBS stations started saying, can we run Democracy Now? And that's how we ended up on that number of 1,500 stations. And I think it's because, you know, we bring people something different. Not your typical pundits who know so little about so much, explaining the world to us and getting it so wrong. No, we bring you people closest to the story, people who are affected by it themselves. And that authentic voice is so compelling. I call it news with a heart. And also, we're not corporate. We're not brought to you by corporations or by the government. We're brought to you by the listeners, the viewers, and the readers of Democracy Now!, which is a global audience from the start. We just celebrated our 30th anniversary because we went online immediately at democracynow.org so that we could put the MP3 so that stations could take all over the country. It was before the word podcast. It was just radio, audio, MP3. And we didn't have the money to send it out on satellites that most radio stations use. So online, on the intertubes, they could take it for free. And once they took it for free, then it was on a public website, then people started transcribing the show. And so you'd have someone in Montana, someone in Vermont doing the second segment, and someone in Mexico during the third segment transcribing it. And our transcription coordinator, we realized we needed one immediately, would fix it up, put it online, and then the corporate network reporters would take it to the Pentagon, the White House, the State Department, and ask questions based on those authentic voices as opposed to the pundits. And so the global audience grew from the very beginning. When other networks were putting up a paywall, as soon as like Time Magazine, they developed their site, we were saying, steal this story, please. We consider an exclusive a failure.

0: tell you, we want the voices of the people we interview to reverberate around the world. And that's how it came to be supported and to grow.
1: Yeah, and that mission and that objective is just falls so closely in line with what we do in our communities every day as community media centers. So it only makes sense that you had that relationship with Manhattan Neighborhood Network, and it only makes sense that this, you know, pipeline emerged for sharing information of real people across the entire globe. You talked a lot about, you know, you're not affiliated with corporate media necessarily. This is independent media. And I've noticed that this film, Steal This Story, Please, is following the distribution. I'm sure the production, all of the elements of this film follow a similar trend. It feels fully independent, grassroots for the most part. Carl, I wonder if you can speak to that. What was the decision and what has the whole process been like to really create this film and distribute it independently?
2: Well, in so many ways, what Democracy Now! Does and what Tia and I do as independent filmmakers are similar but different. You know, we're sort of adjacent, but we don't do the same thing. But we are aligned in this respect. This film also was independently produced by a nonprofit organization. No government money, no corporate money. And, you know, we are, I'm sorry to say, or maybe you'll be surprised to know that the corporate distributors weren't banging down the door to put this film in theaters. So we made it our mission to put it in theaters ourselves. Hearing Amy talk about the origins of how the word just spread when they started sending tapes out once they got on Manhattan Neighborhood Network and everybody wanted in. You know, we started at the IFC Center in New York 2 months ago, and every week we're adding more and more bookings. Now we've booked the film in 200 theaters, and it's still growing. And, you know, we feel this is an opportunity for us to show the gatekeepers, the traditional gatekeepers for film and for the cinema, that they're wrong about documentaries. People have a hunger to see films that reflect their lives, that reflect the world they live in. They don't only want to go see celebrity-driven, music-driven documentaries or true crime stories. That the landscape is much broader than that. And there's an audience for this film, and we've been proving it. And it's wonderful. And it's been just an absolute thrill to be on the road with Amy supporting this film in communities coast to coast. And one thing that we're doing whenever we have the opportunity is, well, in every community, we're highlighting the local independent media from that community. Whether they're, yes, there are still some newspapers and some weeklies. It's radio, it's public access television like DCTV. And we're kind of working through that network to spread the word. It's been wonderful.
1: Yeah, I think it really goes against what anyone else is doing, but you found your success through doing that. And it just goes to show that each of our little community media silos in our communities and around the country do have that reach within our community. And it, you know, we're not falling prey to this aging infrastructure, meaning that, you know, we're becoming any less relevant. You know, we broadcast on cable, but we're also fully online. We're in our communities. We're providing, you know, training and workshops on all the latest equipment. We have a state-of-the-art studio. I could go on about it, but that's not really why we're here. I do want to know, like, why you're coming to, and you've kind of alluded to this, but why you're coming to Vermont and why Vermont sort of can play a role in telling your story as well. I don't know maybe who's better to answer that, but Amy, I know you've been to Brattleboro before.
0: Yes, so many reasons. First of all, I have some personal reasons. I just lost a dear friend in Brattleboro, Charlie Hutchison, who was a science educator. And he had lost his son a few years before, Oliver, and I came up for the funeral. And it's very meaningful to be there for that. To come here to highlight Brattleboro Community TV means so much. As well as LP radio. It is a part of the community media network in the United States. we're going through Vermont. I'm so excited that Carl is going to be there. Also with my brother, David, who is a great journalist who's based in Waterbury. And he's going to be traveling us with us through the state. He does a program on WDEV, which was started by Ken Squire, who is one of the oldest mom and pop radio stations in the United States. In fact, Ken, Democracy Now! Used to broadcast on WDEV, brought NASCAR to television, interestingly enough, but he also is a devotee of the symphony in Vermont. My brother is also featured in the film, David, as a journalist. And I drew my inspiration as a, 10-year-old, 11-year-old from Dave's Press. That was my brother David's press that he started when he was about 8 years old. And as I say in the film, you know, it was sort of a glorified family calendar, and all of our extended family subscribed to it, and I would dun them for the penny subscription per year. When he said in the newspaper, in the family calendar, I guess you could say, "Mom spanked Amy," my mother put her foot down and said, "This, you will not air no dirty laundry in this newspaper." And David cried censorship, and he really cried because he was 8 years old. So that was the beginning of us realizing we have to hold those in power to account. At the time, it was our parents. But then, you know, in high school, it was the principal. Got to have better food, got to put money into girls' sports as well as boys' sports. So you see the story of the Maroon Echo. And then we just went to a larger stage. And we've been broadcasting throughout Vermont for a long time. And Vermont means so much. Also, it is a trendsetter in the country. When you have people like the longtime Senator Bernie Sanders, who, you know, with his Fighting Oligarchy tour, Becca Bailent, the one Congress member from Vermont. We recently covered the Mohsen Mahdawi story on Democracy Now!, who was the Columbia student. He's now a Columbia graduate student from the occupied West Bank, who has land in Vermont, and was taken by ICE when he went for his final check-in to become a citizen of the United States in Vermont. They took him. They tried to deport him from Vermont to Louisiana, and then supposedly it would move on from there out of the country. But a judge weighed in and said, no way. And Mohsen, after a few weeks in jail, got out, graduated from Columbia, which we covered, and then went on to go on to Columbia Graduate School. They're trying to deport him still. But it is fascinating to see he, like so many others, it looks like how the judges are on their side. And that has made an enormous difference. And, you know, the immigrant crackdown is something we cover on a regular basis. And in Steal the Story, Please, which I'm so excited to be doing the Q&A after with Carl, with David, and with others in the Latchis Theater Juneteenth. At the end of the film, they have brought this film right up to date. Yes, it's the 30 years of Democracy Now! And beyond with independent media, but right through the immigrant crackdown, there are scenes of what's happening in this country. And the fact of the matter is, when it comes to this issue, like many other issues, I really do think that we at Democracy Now!, you at Brattleboro Community TV, community radio and television is mainstream. I don't call the corporate media mainstream anymore, because those who care about war and peace, those who care about climate change, those who care about the immigrant crackdown, reproductive rights, LGBTQ issues, are not a fringe minority. Not even a silent majority, but the silenced majority, silenced by the corporate media, which is why we have to take it back and build community media like Brattleboro Community TV, like Democracy Now, all over this country and around the world. And my dog Zazu, who is also featured in the film, has just weighed in. If you heard her barking, she's one of the leading news hounds of the day.
1: Well, I got to say, Zoom's audio suppression has gotten pretty good because I don't think I even heard it on my end. But we did get to see her in the corner of the frame, though, so that's quite a treat. So that's ideal. So, Amy, you were really alluding to this, but I wanted to kind of get into deeper of asking, like, why people should care about this story. And you, like I said, you alluded to this quite a bit, but I'm wondering, Carl, if you have another perspective on that, considering that you created the film, obviously, with lots of other people. But I'm sure you had reasons going into it of why people should care about it. Coming out of it, I'm sure you feel even more sort of endowed with knowledge. So why should people care about this film?
2: Well, we're in a crisis right now. And I think that everybody acknowledges that we're in crisis. People disagree over what the crisis is. But I think what Amy has to tell us, what we can learn from seeing what she's done and hearing her talk now, is the importance of preserving the First Amendment, of fulfilling the promise of the people's right to know. It's an essential piece of having an actual democracy or building a democracy. And the fact that we're in a moment now where we see how the freedom of the press has eroded so much, and where we see the press capitulating, the corporate media capitulating to power over and over and over again, whether it's corporate power or political power, this is the very thing that Amy and many others had been warning us about for the last 30 years. When the restrictions on media monopolies were lifted by President Bill Clinton and Newt Gingrich, bipartisan effort. And so, you know, it's brought us to this point of crisis where I think it's really out there for everybody to see and to understand. And so we wanted to show people another way. And what occurs to me in this whole conversation on public access television is how true to Amy's roots Democracy Now! Has always stayed. That's what works. That's what people want. They're a global news broadcast now, but even in their format and their approach, they're loyal to the community aspects, to her roots in community media, and have just brought it onto a global stage. And so we also hope that this film and folks having access to this film and seeing it will turn them on to new kinds of media in their own communities.
0: And, you know, Johnny, and with Brattleboro Community TV, here we are broadcasting with you. We're headed off to England before we come to Brattleboro, because Carl and Tia's film has been accepted to the Sheffield Film Festival. And we're going to be broadcasting Democracy Now! Thursday and Friday from Sheffield Live, which is public access TV in England that has run Democracy Now! For years. We're incredibly excited about joining them there. They're just remodeling a pub downtown that I think is from like the 16th century that they're going to be moving into, which is a move into the future, although it is a building of the past. But we're super excited about going there. And then Tia and Carl's film has been accepted into Ireland Docs. It's the first non-Irish film to open the Ireland Docs Film Festival. We'll be there next Tuesday night. And then we come back. I'll broadcast one day from New York and then fly up to Vermont, where we'll be joining all of you. But on this issue of film festivals that are sort of adjacent to what we do on TV, I just wanted to commend Tia and Carl, because they're not going to say it themselves. I mean, this film first opened in film festivals around the United States. It has won 16 audience favorite awards or grand jury prizes. from the Santa Fe International Film Festival, where it won an audience favorite award and a social justice award, to the Santa Barbara Film Festival. There in Santa Fe, it was a jury prize, Santa Barbara Social Justice Award, the Seattle Doc Fest, St. Louis International Film Festival. Savannah, Georgia has a new film festival where it won an audience favorite award. In Cleveland, in Woodstock, at the International Film Festival, and in Oslo, Norway, at the Human International Film Festival. It is amazing. It either wins for best documentary or for best film overall. And that is such a comment, because what, maybe half to two-thirds of the people know Democracy Now! Who come to the film, but the others are dragged by a friend, and they still vote for this. I mean, they are a dynamic directing duo, Oscar nominated for Trouble the Water about Hurricane Katrina, Tia won three Emmys for The Janes about the underground Chicago abortion network in the 60s. They did Citizen Coke. They were Michael Moore's producers. I mean, they have won so many awards for this film. And then it opened in theaters at the IFC here in New York. We're in it the 10th week of its showing. And the first weekend, it was the largest documentary opening in New York at the IFC in a decade. In Chicago, at the Music Box, I'm only learning about these independent theaters. It's really amazing. It's like a 800-seat theater where the organist plays until the film screens, which is amazing. There are these cinema palaces in the Midwest. It was the largest documentary opening since they've kept records in quarter of a century. And then there's the issue of what it's up against. Now, you wouldn't normally think this, but Steal a Story, Please released at about the same time as The Devil Wears Prada 2. So it often screens in the same theaters. And when we came up to the Charles Theater in Baltimore, beautiful old theater, the lines were out the door. We saw, you know, The Devil Wears Prada 2. I went, oh my God. And then it said, Steal the Story, Please. No one's going to come to steal. They're all going to be there at Devil Wears Prada. We walk in, everyone is saying, we love Democracy Now! And I said, oh my God, there's really this crossover audience between the devil and Democracy Now! And they go, what do you mean? We're here to see Steal the Story, Please. And then right there above the ticket seller, it said, Steal the Story, Please, sold out. And the devil was still selling tickets. In Milwaukee at the Oriental Theater, it's like this 1,000-seat theater. It's got two theaters in it. One, this is just a few Sundays ago. One, The Devil. Two, Steal the Story, Please. When they went to screening time, The Devil had sold 79 tickets. Steal the Story, Please, 790 tickets. And so this is a real message to the corporate streamers that there is this hunger, especially now when the president is calling the media the enemy of the people, that people care about democracy. You never achieve democracy. You have to fight for it every single day. And this is such a really affirmation of what Carl and Tia have done with this film. And I think in Vermont, the Latches is the largest theater that it will be in. And we're really excited to see everyone there because, you know, I also think that post-pandemic, this film builds community. You know, people watch films on their own, on streaming platforms, on TV during the pandemic, and that was the safe thing to do. But right now, to be able to come together in one space, I call the Latches Theater, which has an incredible history. I call Music Box, IFC, Brattleboro Community TV, Democracy Now! I call all of these spaces sanctuaries of dissent. It's dissent that will save us.
1: Yeah, that's true. And I think you really speak a lot to why this film resonates with people, definitely. And the only other thing I'm curious about on that note is what impact that you hope the film and your work will have on whatever comes next, the next generation of people, you know, telling stories and journalists and the next generation as a whole. What impact do you hope to have on them?
0: Well, I hope this goes to, and I want Carl to answer, I just want to talk about the corporate media front. The corporate media is splintering right now. It's under fierce attack by President Trump. And, you know, this is the aftermath of the last show of Stephen Colbert, the last late night show. And let's look at the history of that from a year ago. From at least last year. CBS announced Colbert would be no longer after a few months. And within a week, Trump's FCC approved the merger. It was like an $8 billion merger between Paramount and Skydance. And then they installed Barry Weiss as the editor-in-chief of CBS News. And we certainly see the effects of that now with almost every correspondent, the latest Scott Pelley and Sharon Alfonsi, the producer, being let go from 60 Minutes, which is run by CBS News. And now, after the Skydance Paramount merger, which is now run by the Ellisons, Larry Ellison and his son David Ellison, the billionaire Trump allies, you see this possible merger between Paramount and Warner Brothers Discovery, which owns CNN and HBO. And Carl, maybe you can take it from there because you're very active on this issue.
2: Yeah, well, look, these mergers are bad for the consumers, right? They're going to narrow the points of view that are shared. And this isn't just in the news media. This is also in entertainment, right? And so there's been this coalition organized in Hollywood of thousands and thousands of workers in the media who want to put an end to this next merger that's coming up between between Paramount and Warner Discovery, right? Warner Discovery owns what? CNN, they own HBO, they own Discovery Networks. Their hands are everywhere. So what's been really wonderful to see with this film is I'm sorry, not with this film, but with this movement, it's called Block the Merger, is these thousands of people who are only coming together around this common purpose of trying to stop this merger. And they're gaining momentum. The conventional wisdom is that this is a done deal because the Trump administration wants it. But the reality is that it's not a done deal. And that there's this very active movement that is making great strides in potentially blocking it. There are two states right now where the AGs, the attorneys general, are ready to file lawsuits to block it on unfair competition grounds. So we'll see where that goes. But what's really exciting is for this film to be a tool for that movement and others. Jane Fonda, the actress, is one of our executive producers. And she has recently resurrected her father's organization, the Committee to Protect the First Amendment, the Committee for the First Amendment. And he set this up in the 40s to counter the McCarthy era. And in November, Jane Fonda realized that we were at that tipping point once again here, and that we needed to rally to protect this sacred right of the people's right to know. And so she and many others have been leading this movement, and we're really proud to be part of it alongside her, alongside another executive producer of ours, Julie Cohen, the great filmmaker, Rosario Dawson, and many, many others. So, you know, we want this film to give people hope that that people can rally together, that we are not powerless, and that together we can stop a merger and that we can create change.
1: Yeah, I mean, if you don't do it and carry that torch onto the next generation, then no one will. And, you know, anecdotally, I see that. And people who are even younger than I am carrying that torch, and they care a lot about the world that they live in. And I think the work that you're doing in this film helps really nail that truth really in place.
2: I wanted to say there's a whole dimension of what Amy and Democracy Now! Do also, which is specifically reaching out to young people through their educational program. And that's something that's important to us with this film as well, is to reach out to young people, aspiring journalists, to show them that there's another way to practice this craft, that they can be driven by their values, and stay consistent with that, in the way they practice this craft. And, you know, Amy and her team bring in groups of 20 or 30 kids every week from all over the world to watch the show. And then, she gives them her time, and is inspiring already this new generation. And so we're happy that the film can be a part of that as well.
1: Yeah. And I think we'll see a lot of different kinds of people at the screening at the Latches Theater. And that's just quite indicative of the future that we're building together. So I really want to thank you both for being a part of this. Amy, did you have something else to add?
0: I just am so excited that we're coming to Brattleboro, that the film will screen at the Latches on Juneteenth, June 19th at 7. And then we'll continue beyond us doing the Q&A that night for a week. The idea that people throughout the greater Brattleboro area can come together and see this documentary about independent media, whose time, to say the least, has come, and also celebrate Brattleboro Community TV, which I think is so important. You know, the Corporation for Public Broadcasting got zeroed out. That's for public radio and television. And there's this whole push around the country of cable companies not to fund public access TV. But there's also a pushback. And we were just in Florida at the last King's, it was called Speak Up Tampa Bay, the last public access TV station in all of Florida. And these spaces not only have to survive, but have to thrive. And that's what we're all about.
1: And I'm excited for you guys to come back to Brattleboro, because I'm just excited to show you how much we are thriving here in Vermont, truly. As a state, we're very connected, each one of our centers. So I'm excited for you guys to come down here, or up here, to see that, to share that with you, and to really celebrate this work as well that we've been doing together and that you have been doing on this film. So again, Amy, Carl, thank you so much for spending some time with me here today. It's been an enlightening conversation for sure. And we're very excited to have you at the Latches Theater. Again, that's on June 19th at 7 p.m. There'll be a Q&A following the screening as well. More information about the event and tickets and all that can be found at latches.com. And more BCTV can be found on our website at brattleboro.tv. Take care. We'll see you next time.
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19: 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This was extremely dangerous. We're accusing a powerful American corporation of murder.
20: Without any warning, military opened fire on the protesters. They put the guns to our heads.
21: It is critical that we expose what is done in our name.
22: Donald Trump understood corporate owners of the media would do anything for money.
23: She taught me, speak to the people at the target's end of the bomb. Speak to those who are being deliberately silenced.
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0: You just heard the trailer for Steal This Story, Please, a film about Democracy Now and Amy Goodman. And before that, you heard an interview that I conducted with Amy Goodman and Carl Diehl. Carl Diehl is the one of the co-directors of Steal This Story, Please. 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My name is Johnny. This show is called The Bratcast, and I'm happy to have shared this interview that I did with Amy and Carl with you all today. 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

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WVEW thanks the Winston Prouty Center for their support of community radio.

0: 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And today, I've got a great program for you, I think so anyway, for the Shiva Show, number 188 episode. A beautiful playlist on our theme for today. Well, owing to the poem that I have for today, What is Meditation? A sonnet from my series, Sonnets, Poems of the United Heart. The theme for today is meditation. That's a topic I don't usually speak of. I sort of mention it in passing and make reference for it, but we'll talk a little bit more in detail about that today in context of the poem, but in the second half hour of the show, around 3:30 to 4. 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We're going to take care of just a wee bit of business here, and I'll be right back.
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1: Well then, we just heard Jaya Jagdish Adgure Name from her album I Am Thine. Before that, we heard Wa, the Anusara Prayer, from Opening to Bliss, the Meditation Music of Wa. And we began with Shantala, Baba Hanuman, from their album Shri. This is DJ Sparky. I'm bringing you the Shiva Show this afternoon. We have a nice topic of meditation. And before I begin and read that poem, I want to remind you that the views and opinions expressed here on this program are my own, those of the hosts and guests, not the radio station, the board, or underwriter supporters. Now, when we talk about meditation, there are any number of types of meditation, but we'll get more into that as we go through the poem itself. Now, this poem that I have for you today is number 27 in my series, Poems of the Ignited Heart. It is, like all of those, a sonnet. The lines are a bit on the longer side, around 10 to 11 syllables. And the title is simply, What is Meditation? There is no question mark there. It goes like this. Spiraling through the inner funnel of light, swirling into darkness, tracing a thought inward to its source, infinitesimal point, so tiny, only finest awareness tenderly can penetrate. Infinite spaciousness, so vast, spiraling through that chain of being that none can escape as existence of all, into that space before time or reason we recognize tenderly as true self. To grow familiar as awareness so moving inward, then out back to the world. This is meditation soaked in silence. This is the way knowledge fully flowers. Now, it is rare that I actually edit a poem years after it was written, but this poem I did, the last line, was originally, this is the way awareness expands. But to be more strictly accurate, I changed that to, this is the way knowledge fully flowers. Now let's begin with the beginning of the poem, and we'll come back through this. And I think the reason for that edit will be apparent, or at least we'll try to make it so. Spiraling through the inner funnel of light, swirling into darkness. This is kind of an allusion to our awareness of a thought. It could be an awareness of breath or mantra that begins more on the surface level in the conscious mind and gradually moves to deeper levels of inner awareness, where there is, you might say, less and less apparent physical light, conscious light. But there is no shortage of genuine spiritual light wherever consciousness, awareness is present. It is consciousness that is always shining. But it does not appear necessarily as physical light. It is just an inner knowing that remains, and in a clear mind, that is a peaceful mind, it is more and more brilliant, if you will, in that aware sense, the deeper that focus goes. And yet at the same time, it is more and more peaceful. This is not to say that there aren't other thoughts or sensations or feelings, etc., present that come and go, but they are not the focus of our attention, so to speak. They are just passing objects through the mind. And when the mind is peaceful, it can simply be aware of them and let them go. It does not find them so much a distraction. Much of what we call distraction, or what makes the mind so unquiet or unpeaceful, is the fact that we have this habitual kind of tendency going on in the mind, in the subtle body, of grappling and grabbing onto whatever comes into awareness and comes into our attention. And for a moment, it grabs hold of our attention, and if we're not careful, it sort of runs with it. This makes the mind disquieted, unpeaceful, and in a certain sense, disturbed. When we're talking about this inner process of meditation, we are looking at a different scenario or a different sort of modus operandi, if you will. And that is, we are not specifically trying to focus on any object of awareness that comes and goes. We just let it be there without resistance, but without grabbing onto it either. If we can, if the mind is quieted down and peaceful enough to simply allow that, what comes into attention, into awareness, is allowed to simply go. Not that it is not of any noteworthiness, but in that moment, in that process of turning our attention inward, it is not the intention for us to just go off into thinking and forgetting about what it is that we're really trying to do here. If we're trying to do something, what we're trying to do is allow our attention, our subtle body, that is the mind, intellect, ego, to calm and to simply be with itself and with that awareness, that pure awareness that is always there, that light of pure awareness that is always shining. And we are just with the light intention of just being guided inwardly with that. And again, as I mentioned before, it can be, right now we're talking primarily about meditation in the yogic sense, or in the Western tradition, they tend to use the term contemplation, as they do, and I should clarify this, as they do in the East, meditation. And I'm using the term meditation in the Eastern sense, which might translate more to Western Christians as contemplative or contemplative prayer, a prayer of silence. Now, the point of this is that at this phase, we are still in a dualistic practice. And by that I mean, we're still assuming a distinction between I and thine, me and you, the identity which I hold myself to be, and the object of intention, the object to which I'm trying to connect to as something separate. And the fact that I just used the word object to describe it delineates the fact that there is still here a belief in duality. And that is fine. The non-dual teachings of East and West have no problem with dualistic practices and dualistic religion, even. These are necessary so long as we still are more or less egocentric. That is, there is still not a clear understanding of who the doer is, the doer of all this goings on. For most of us, while we are believe ourselves to be active in the world, because that is the obvious empirical experience, the ego self, that ego aspect of the subtle body, takes credit and expects itself to be the doer, accepts itself as the doer, and it takes credit for whatever it believes itself to be doing. This is very important. It is something that is just comes natural. We have to realize that, and it's always that which is in our assumption. It is such an assumed, cherished belief that we can't really see ourselves any other way at this point. It's a distinction between the non-dual teaching, where there's a recognition through knowledge and understanding, and a clear conviction that the ego is as valuable and important as it is for its functions in the subtle body. It is still not the true doer. That the true doer is that one which actually created this whole thing, created the world, created the cosmos, created everything that is more or less, and not even more or less, but everything that appears in awareness as something other than itself. This is an important distinction, so we'll get into that in a bit. I hope there should be some time for that, and we'll discuss a little bit the difference between dualistic practice and non-dual practice in terms of meditation. But it's a fine and subtle distinction, and it's probably beyond the practice of most of us in this stage of being, in this stage of awareness, in this stage of spiritual development and growth. But nevertheless, it is something that we need to realize at some point. And so we're going to move towards that gradually, though. Let me get back to the poem again. I just read the first two lines. Spiraling through the inner funnel of light swirling into darkness, tracing a thought inward to its source, This is that process I was describing of following, if it's a mantra or some sacred word or phrase or sound or musical tones, or even the breath, provided that we can recognize that there are many layers to breath and that the physical breath is just the outermost layer, but that the subtle body also breathes and the causal body also has a breath. And these are deeper forms of breath within. But nevertheless, if our attention can make these shifts, then this meditation is working. And regardless of the subjective experience, that's regardless of whatever thoughts or feelings or emotions may pass through awareness as these things are happening, so long as we are not going off on those objects. To continue with the poem, tracing a thought inward to its source, infinitesimal point, so tiny, only finest awareness tenderly can penetrate. Infinitesimal point here. Now, I've discussed this idea before in terms of mathematics, geometry, a point being an infinitely small dot, so to speak. And one of the most basic geometrical form. A line which comes next is two dots connected by an infinite number of infinitesimal points. Two points connected by a whole series of points, all of which are infinitely small. Therefore, in geometry, and regardless of the length of a line, if you draw it on paper or just on a map or just imagine it in your mind, regardless of how long the line is, because these points are infinitely tiny, there is an infinite number of points in every line, regardless of the length. It's in certain sense an irrational concept in mathematics, because in a sense it is a kind of a number that has no finite definition. It's a number that has no end to it. And in the case, especially in the case of these geometrical forms, a point, it is a number which is infinitely small, which is contrary to the way the subtle body thinks, the way the mental and the intellect think in terms of infinity, which they tend to view through the lenses of the physical senses into the apparently outer world, where infinity is regarded as the large, the vast, that which goes on and on forever, is so huge it's incomprehensible. In this sense, we're going inward, and that infinity is now translated into the infinitely tiny, the infinitesimally small. It is the same infinite either way, whether we imagine it to be large or see it inwardly as tiny. It is the same infinity either way. It is an infinity which the entirety of the cosmos can fit into because of its infinitude. Whatever the cosmos is, it was created, and therefore, as large as it is, it has limits to it in time, in space, in duration, and even in definition, it has limits to it. We are recognizing from Advaitic or non-dual teaching that the only thing that is truly infinite is pure existence, consciousness, bliss. Pure existence in the Christian traditions is one of the names for God. God can be considered to be pure existence. We go further with that when we talk about God as consciousness. And again, I'm using the term God in the Western sense, in a Western Christian sense here now. And consciousness, if we regard that as spirit, which is correct to do so, that's a correct translation, in my opinion, then that consciousness or that spirit is also infinite. And we can refer to it as Holy Spirit, the spirit of the whole, the entirety, the consciousness of the whole, the entirety. And finally, bliss. Bliss, which is that holy joy that contains within it the element, or I shouldn't say the word element exactly, but it's the reality of love. That which recognizes the eternal unity, the eternal non-dual existence, that all things exist within, all created things exist within that. And therefore, since there is only this one true self, there can be no other relationship to it other than love. And in terms of relationship, that's also a problematic term. We're using dualistic terms here to describe something, a reality that's non-dual. There is no avoiding that issue because of our linguistic condition, so to speak. Nonetheless, maybe it is better to use the word relation rather than relationship. The relation of self to self, the relation of God to God, the relation of pure being to pure being can only be love. And this is what is contained in that term ananda in the Sanskrit, which translates more literally as bliss, but it contains, there is no joy without love. So it is all really one reality. Now let's continue with the poem a little bit, and we're almost at the top of the hour already, I see. So, only finest awareness tenderly can penetrate. This is the subtlety here. The subtlety of that pure awareness that the mind or our attention needs a focus on, because it is so subtle that only purity can penetrate into that source. The impure mind, the impure heart, cannot drag its impurities into the true self. It cannot drag its impurities into that which we call God in the Christian sense. It cannot drag that in there. Only tenderly can penetrate. So heart, mind need to be purified in this process, in this inward moving process. And then there can be some direct attentive awareness, if you will, of that one pure being. And this is really a process of meditation or spiritual practice over time. It is not, on the one hand, it's true that this awareness is always 24/7 constantly available to us as living beings. And yet, regardless of whether we're in the waking condition, sleeping or dreaming, that consciousness is always present. Knowing it or not knowing it does not matter, really. It has to be present. Otherwise, the existence also would disappear. And that cannot happen and still remain in existence. So the reality is that a true separation from God is simply not possible, any more than a true separation from our own consciousness, from our own awareness, from bliss. It is simply not possible, yet the apparent empirical experience that we have in our lives and the way where attentions are directed outwardly towards apparent objects in the world gives the illusion, the impression that there is such a separation. And this is our problem. This is our human condition in our ordinary states. And this is what we must be inclined to find our way through. And that is, in the Eastern sense, bring us from ignorance to knowledge, from darkness to light, from death to immortality. This is what this is referring to. You find beautifully and the same in the genuine Christian traditions and the Gospels in the New Testament. You find this all throughout as well. So I have no problem at all really stepping from one to the other and moving back and forth. This is just the process of coming to awareness, coming to grips with reality, living in a Western culture as we do, and steeped in that materialistic culture as it is in the West, just apparently by nature here, that is just how that works. And so it helps to be able to interpret back and forth so as to keep a foot, so to speak, in the deep, non-dual spiritual traditions of the world, and at the same time live in a culture that is not there, that is not so easily, doesn't make itself amenable to this awakening, to this awareness. So let me continue a little more with the poem, and we'll have to have a break in about a minute or so, but that could be a good thing. Infinite spaciousness, so vast, spiraling through that chain of being that none can escape as existence of all. Now, the chain of being, of course, is a Western philosophical term, which I like a lot, and it refers to, basically, it's kind of a vision or an impression of the way the world manifests, the way creation manifests, the way relative existence comes into being in its way, in its apparent state. There is no separation here. Being is being, and pure being is pure being. There's no separation. There are no separate beings, that is, were. But at each level of development, if you will, if we go through causal matter into subtle matter, into dense physical matter, gross matter, there is an apparent development there, through dimensions or through levels of development that we can refer to as a chain of being. Into that space before time or reason, again, that now we're going back inwardly in that process, that space before time or reason is the pure existence, that consciousness, bliss, before separate in the Eastern tradition than the Vedanta. They refer to this as Brahman. It is not exactly the same as the Western term, Christian term of God. There is a great deal of overlap, however. And I don't want to get into some lengthy theological description or debate as to how the terms overlap and how they're different. There's simply no time for that here. But let's just say that it is extremely valuable to understand them both and extremely precious to know what it is we're devoted to, what it is we're moving towards, and what it is that we are already, but are becoming in more of, in the sense that we recognize ourselves to be one with that, and that one with us. We recognize tenderly as true self, there we go. To grow familiar as awareness, so moving inward, then out back to the world. It's this inward into this depth of awareness, and then we come back into our ordinary waking state and behave in the world with more and more clarity, and then we go back and meditate some more and practice some more and come back and act and live our day and dream and sleep at night and then come back the next day. And repeat the process over and over and over again. This is meditation soaked in silence. This is the way knowledge fully flowers. Now I would like to remind you that you are listening to WVWLP Brattleboro 107.7 FM, your community radio station, streaming online at wvw.org. 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And let us see. Let's hear from one of our underwriters, and we'll have a little more time to discuss this before we get back into the music.
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1: 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Let's see, where was I? We were talking about the poem there, and just a final word. So, as I was saying, Advaitic Vedanta, non-dual Vedanta, and non-dual teachings in general, I would like to say non-dual Christianity, that is in which God is one and we are one as Christ and the Father are one, as he alludes to in the Gospel of John, that all of this is has no problem whatsoever with yogic practice or Buddhist practice, which are more primarily dualistic practices of meditation, or dualistic religion where God is the other and we are worshiping that. The reason is that so long as we are in this, you might say, I refer to it in another poem, matter maze, this world as it were, we are kind of locked into a dualistic perception of the world. We identify with the body and the mind. We identify as egos. And that necessitates a separation of what we believe to be the self and everything else. And so long as this is the case, these dualistic practices and dualistic religions, if you will, are necessary to grow through that. But they're not meant to be forever. They are not meant to hold on to us forever, eternally, so to speak. We are meant to grow into divine flame, as I was referring to last week with that poem. We are meant to grow into a direct knowing of the non-dual reality. This takes time, it takes practice, it takes some degree of effort in terms of developing certain qualifications such as critical thinking, such as

non-duality, and recognizing and incorporating it into our understanding. And then meditation, that practice, shifts more into a focusing in on the awareness itself at the finest levels that we can be aware of, disregarding the thoughts, the perceptions, and the rest, but not eliminating them by any means, or not dismissing them either, but recognizing them as potentially useful insights, but still not the real self. So I'm going to pause it there before I cause more confusion than anything else. And we're going to get back into some music. And one of the things that I would like to mention, though, regarding the music and all of this, we were talking about purifying the subtle body and the causal body, that these are, this purification is part of that spiritual practice, that one of the things that the great benefit that this does for the mind is that it calms the mind and makes it more peaceful. And that is essentially what we call sattva in Vedanta, a sattvic energy which is subtle, calm, peaceful. And it's the sattvic mind that is capable of thinking through all of this and coming to an understanding of it. A rajasic or active or agitated mind is too busy with things to really critically think and to be subtle enough to work through all of this. And also a tamasic mind, which is dull, fatigued, inert, so to speak, just simply has no energy for it and is more going to tend towards sleep. And that has its place. We need all three of these gunas, but in a balance. And the mind needs to be more sattvic. And that is also one of the qualities of the music I tend to play on this program, to help the mind calm down and be more capable, more receptive to the knowledge of the true self, or what in Vedanta they call self-knowledge. And so with that, let's get back to some music for the remainder of the show. I'm with you until 5 p.m. on Tuesday when Democracy Now! Comes on, or 10:30 a.m. on Thursday morning when this rebroadcasts. So here goes. This is Naraka.

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2: Oops, before that rather loud interruption, I apologize for the abruptness of that announcement. We were listening to India Jiva. That was Abund Bashmaya, Global Roots. It's the Lord's Prayer in Aramaic. From their album, The Odyssey, we heard before that the Hanuman Invocation, the Chaitanya Mantra from Leaps and Bounds. We began with Nadaka, a piece called Mandalam from, if I can say this correctly, Musique de Disciplines de Lame Meditations. Volume 3. 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
2: Ooh, okay. 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

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Democracy Now! Will be coming on in just a few moments. In the meantime, we're listening to Ajit and the Light Indo Grace Ma from her Darshan album. 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

0: Welcome to Between the Lines, presenting news and analysis of critical issues affecting our communities, the nation, and the world. I'm Scott Harris. This week we present Jennifer Lowenstein, former Associate Director of Middle Eastern Studies at the University of Wisconsin-Madison, who assesses the recent announcement that the U.S. and Iran reached an agreement to extend peace talks by 60 days. Ofer Naiman, a Jewish-Israeli anti-apartheid peace activist who discusses declining support for Israel's Prime Minister Benjamin Netanyahu as most Israelis continue to back the government's violent repression of Palestinians. And William Hartung of the Quincy Institute for Responsible Statecraft, who examines growing concern about the Trump Pentagon's unregulated adoption of artificial intelligence in military applications. But first, we begin with a summary of some of the week's underreported news stories.
1: As Iran, the Persian Gulf, and Lebanon have been consumed by the U.S.-Israeli war, life in Syria is slowly returning to normal after a 15-year-long brutal civil war. Damascus and surrounding areas now have round-the-clock electricity. Young people talk about starting new businesses. However, as the Christian Science Monitor reports, amid the peace, Syria is now facing growing pains, including inflation, an unequal distribution of opportunity, and the devastation of decades of dictatorship that led to a civil war that killed between 350,000 and 650,000 people. Many challenges remain. Job creation is slow, and large-scale reconstruction has yet to begin. Gulf countries have pledged billions of dollars in investment, but help from Western governments has yet to arrive. Yasser al-Mashal, vice dean of the Faculty of Economics at Damascus University, said, "The economy may be improving statistically, while ordinary citizens experience little immediate improvement in their daily lives. The current situation is a troubling paradox." A new labor-based nonprofit called Union Now will give the labor movement new tools to support striking and fired workers, including putting funds directly into the pockets of striking union members. Union Now's first funding targets will include nationwide organizing drives at companies including Amazon, Delta Airlines, and Starbucks. The project, supported by Vermont Senator Bernie Sanders and New York City Mayor Zoran Mamdani, is the brainchild of Sarah Nelson, International President of the Association of Flight Attendants, CWA. In April, a major fundraising drive was launched to create a fund to support workers who want to organize but can't because of financial constraints. Grant applications will be available for nationwide labor projects. Just 10% of U.S. workers belong to a union. Yet 70% of Americans support labor unions, a figure that's held steady for years in various polls. One of the founders of Union Now, former AFL-CIO organizing director Richard Benzinger, said, quote, "You have this combination, a perfect storm of anger among young people, economic hopelessness, and a huge amount of popularity for unions among the population." He maintains, "Trump has created such a climate of anger in young people that it fuels organizing." Two progressive candidates are running to unseat New York State Comptroller Thomas DiNapoli in the June 23rd Democratic primary election. The comptroller is responsible for fiscal oversight and management of the massive state budget, pension funds, and procurement. The position may sound tedious, but its influence is immense. The state budget alone tops $250 billion. DiNapoli, who's been in office since 2007, faces Raj Goyal, an attorney, a former Kansas state legislator, and co-founder of a legal technology company. The other candidate, Drew Warshaw, is a lifelong New Yorker and former co-CEO of Enterprise Community Partners, a national nonprofit affordable housing developer. Both candidates have committed to leverage New York's pension fund to build affordable housing across the state. Goyle has pledged to improve energy affordability, divest the $300 billion New York State Common Retirement Fund from fossil fuel companies, international bonds, including Israeli bonds, and surveillance company Palantir. This week's news summary was compiled by Bob Nixon. For Between the Lines, I'm Anna Manzo.

For the 39th time this year, Donald Trump took to social media on June 14th to announce that the U.S. and Iran were close to finalizing a memo of understanding to end the U.S. war against Iran that was launched with Israel on February 28th. The memo, scheduled to be signed in Geneva, Switzerland on June 19th, will extend a ceasefire for another 60 days, during which time all sides will negotiate the details of a final agreement to permanently end the conflict. Although the specific framework of the

0: to restrict its nuclear program, limit its missile arsenal, and curb support for regional allied militia groups. Iranian officials maintain that the peace deal with the U.S. requires Israel to withdraw its forces from Lebanon, where it occupies 20% of the country, after it launched attacks against Hezbollah in March that have killed more than 3,000 people. Your reporter spoke with Jennifer Lowenstein, former Associate Director of Middle Eastern Studies at the University of Wisconsin-Madison. Here she examines what we know about the agreement framework to extend peace talks by 60 days.
1: It's a good thing if countries are not dropping bombs on each other, so that in the most abstract sense, I do think it's a good thing. But there are good grounds for the skepticism that is going around. If you do look at the Memorandum of Understanding, the few items that have been leaked are very good for Iran and not good for the United States. I think we have to view this as a U.S. loss. I think it's a deserved loss, considering we started the war and we started it for no good reason. But the skepticism remains, and part of that is, in my view, the biggest part of that has to do with Lebanon. And that is because I don't see either the Netanyahu government or any government that comes in after him, if he's not reelected, honoring the parts of that agreement that have to do with Lebanon. And in fact, there have already been ceasefire violations, not major ones, but enough to cause many people to raise their eyebrows and to say, you know, what's going on here? So I think that the U.S. and Iran do want to stop pounding each other. And again, I would stress that Iran was the one attacked. We were the aggressors, and aggression is the supreme international war crime, as Justice Robert Jackson said at the Nuremberg tribunals. So there are good reasons to be glad, but there are also many reasons to be skeptical. And we have to understand that this is not a peace agreement. This is a memorandum of understanding that has only 60 days in which some of the really thorny issues are supposed to be decided and agreed upon. So we have yet to see whether that comes to pass.
0: There's a lot of skepticism about Israel and its compliance with whatever peace agreement comes out of this, even over these next 60 days where the ceasefire has been extended. But what do you think Netanyahu's goal is in Lebanon in terms of the attacks on both Hezbollah, but also the civilian infrastructure, even the capital city of Beirut?
1: Right. And I just returned from Beirut, so I have an especially personal experience of having been there. I think what Israel's goals in Lebanon are will depend very much on how serious Trump wants this to be the end of the war. Because if Netanyahu and the government, and I want to add that at least 80% of the Israeli public supports Israel in Lebanon, supported the Iran war, et cetera, support what Israel's been doing in the Gaza Strip. If Trump is serious about ending hostilities on all fronts, he's going to have to exert an awful lot of pressure on Netanyahu to stop doing what it's doing in Lebanon. Already today, we had Netanyahu and Katz, the defense minister, saying quite bluntly that they had no intention of withdrawing from the occupied zone in South Lebanon, that where they are. And of course, Hezbollah responded today with a letter to the Israelis and to everyone else who read it that they're not going to accept that. Basically, Hezbollah will continue to defend Lebanon as long as Israel is occupying it. But Israel does not want to relinquish its goals of doing what it's doing in Lebanon. And even though that is advertised as trying to destroy Hezbollah, I don't believe that is ultimately Israel's goal, because what it wants more than anything else is to turn Lebanon into another Syria, a nation that is weak, demilitarized, divided, bordering on internal chaos, especially in Lebanon, if there's any kind of civil war that results from, you know, the various factions of the government not being on the

0: same page with each other. That's what Israel wants. It doesn't want to destroy Hezbollah because that would get rid of the main source of destabilization as far as the Maronite and Sunni sect are concerned. So what it wants is to weaken Hezbollah enough that it ceases to be a kind of deterrent power to Israel, but that it continues functioning as a destabilizing and divisive force within Lebanon. Wow. And that's what Israel wants.
1: That was Jennifer Lowenstein, former Associate Director of Middle Eastern Studies at the University of Wisconsin-Madison. Find more news and commentary on the U.S.-Iran peace talks by visiting our Between the Lines website at btlonline.org. With almost daily missile and drone strikes, Israel has continued to ignore the so-called ceasefire in Gaza that was supposed to take effect last October. The government under Prime Minister Benjamin Netanyahu has taken control of more and more of Gaza's territory, expanding towards 70% of the enclave, which before the latest war was already the most densely populated area in the world. Israel severely limits the supply of food allowed into Gaza as it prevents construction materials from entering the territory. Since the October 7, 2023 Hamas attack on Israel, violent Israeli settlers, protected and sometimes abetted by members of the Israeli Defense Forces, what Palestinians call the Jewish Occupation Force, have killed 1,200 West Bank residents, arrested many more, and stolen Palestinian land and livestock. The stated aim of both the settlers and the Netanyahu government is to expand Israeli settlements throughout the West Bank and prevent the establishment of an independent Palestinian state. The government now permits small Jewish settlements to be set up across the territory, outposts even previous Netanyahu governments declared illegal. Between the Lines' Melinda Tuhu spoke with Ofer Nyman, an anti-Zionist Jewish Israeli citizen and a supporter of the International Boycott, Divestment, and Sanctions Movement targeting Israel, founded by Palestinian civil society. Here he assesses the likely results in Israel's upcoming October election amid the Gaza genocide, escalating settler violence in the West Bank, and the corruption charges Netanyahu faces in Israeli courts.
2: We're getting closer to the elections, and it seems very likely that Netanyahu will lose. The opposition is sort of consolidating itself. I mean, the guy who will probably be prime minister is Naftali Bennett. He is atrocious. So there's no hope in that sense, but we should prepare for a future here under centrist and even liberal Zionism. So rather than having a right-wing and far-right government, we're going to have a centrist government with some liberal Zionists. It's not really better for those who are opposed to Israel's ongoing genocide in Gaza, and I know that there will be many attempts by senior Western politicians to legitimize the future centrist government and basically say, okay, now we should not apply any sanctions. There's a new government in Israel. You know, let's give politics a chance. Beyond the prospect of a change of Netanyahu moving out, we're still facing the crisis. Basically, there is an ongoing war, U.S.-Israeli war on Iran, and an ongoing Israeli genocide in Gaza, an ongoing genocide or crimes against humanity by Israel in Lebanon, and in the West Bank, ongoing ethnic cleansing by groups of armed settlers and the IDF trying to uproot Palestinian communities, which Israel is looking to annex, and they're trying to forcibly remove as many Palestinians as possible.
3: Ofer Nyman, I know that the majority of Jewish Israelis support what Netanyahu's government is doing regarding its treatment of Palestinians in Gaza and the West Bank, and a significant number think the treatment isn't even harsh enough. At the same time, I know a lot of Israelis are opposed to Netanyahu and want to see him lose the next election. Can you flesh all that out a little bit?
2: Yeah. Opposition to Netanyahu does not mean opposition to Israel's apartheid and genocide. There are quite a few Israelis who are sick of Netanyahu because of his corruption, and even because there's no future with Netanyahu from their perspective. He is constantly waging these wars and crimes of aggression, in part in because of his personal circumstances. He is on trial now for corruption. And he's also facing an arrest warrant by the International Criminal Court in The Hague. And I think it's has become quite clear to many Israelis that with Netanyahu, the prospects are more war, including Lebanon and Syria. It's also beyond his own legal problems regarding his own coalition. It's a way for him to consolidate his far-right coalition with people like Ben Gvir and Smotrich, the messianic right wing, far right. And I think that many Israelis are tired of this. So it's never, for most Jewish Israelis, it's not about sympathy, empathy, or solidarity with Palestinians. For example, 82% of Israeli Jews support the ethnic cleansing of Gaza, basically violently deporting Palestinians elsewhere. 82% of Jewish Israelis. 56% would like to see Israeli Arabs, that would be Palestinian citizens of Israel, being kicked out. 56%. And nearly half, 47%, support killing all Palestinian Gazans in cities captured by the IDF. You don't move on by simply removing Netanyahu. We'll still have Israel occupying more than half of Gaza and committing atrocities in Gaza. We're still going to have, I mean, I'm not so sure about that, but Israel will probably try to still remain in parts of Lebanon and definitely continue bombing Lebanon. So the problems run deeper than Netanyahu, but for many Israelis, especially the liberals, they want to move on and focus on, rebuilding Israeli society and Israel after all that happened. They support the IDF, the Israeli military, in its ongoing violence. And this is unlikely to change unless America or, international circumstances force Israelis into a reckoning. And I think that's coming, but it's going to take time.
1: That was Ofer Naiman, an anti-Zionist Jewish Israeli citizen and a supporter of the BDS movement. Find more news and analysis on Israel's upcoming election and escalating violence in the West Bank by visiting our Between the Lines website at btlonline.org.

0: The world is quickly being forced to come to grips with the advances made in artificial intelligence and the predicted impact this evolving technology will have on both our work and social lives. AI is rapidly transforming the workplace, with major corporations adopting its use to automate tasks previously performed by humans. With much uncertainty about AI's future, many workers today are worried about losing their jobs or that automation will make their education and skill set obsolete. Beyond general unease about how AI will change our lives, there's growing concern about U.S. Defense Secretary Pete Hegseth's goal of transforming America's military to become an AI-first fighting force. Critics warn that without regulation and controls, deploying autonomous weapon systems without human oversight could evade safeguards, risking accidental targeting of civilians and unintended escalation of conflicts. Your reporter spoke with William Hartung, senior research fellow at the Quincy Institute for Responsible Statecraft, who, along with Janet Abu Elias, wrote the recent Nation magazine article titled, "The Pentagon is Going AI First." Here, Hartung warns that the Pentagon's rush to accelerate AI adoption and deployment, motivated by competition with China, could result in flawed weapon systems, reduced accountability, excessive spending, and a dangerous global AI arms race.
1: These things, if they work and they're wielded with ill intent, they'll devastate people. If they don't work, they could cause accidental slaughter of people. And if the Pentagon and the government thinks they can wage war where they don't put a single U.S. military person at risk, they'll fight more wars. And of course, they think that devastation equals domination, but all it does is kick the struggle down the road, and people use whatever means they have to fight back. So they're not going to fight back with AI, but it could be terrorism, it could be disrupting trade, it could be the idea that you can just, bully and destroy a country, kill its leaders and its people, and they're going to sit on their hands is the most naive thing I've ever heard in my life. And that's what this war with Iran has been like. That's what Israel's genocide in Gaza has been like. That's what the occupation and ethnic cleansing in Lebanon is like. They think if they do enough destruction, enough intimidation, enough bullying, people are just going to roll over and say, I salute you. Well, that's not happening. It's not going to happen. The problem is they've got this sort of system that's really ultimately going to undermine the power of the U.S. and the world. But in the meantime, the destruction is moving rapidly, and the ability to organize against it takes somewhat longer. So we're kind of in a race against time to reassert some sort of rules. I mean, even the Biden folks, like, how can they just talk with a straight face about a rules-based international order when they not only turned a blind eye to the genocide in Gaza, but they helped finance it and back it politically by protecting Israel at the UN. So it's kind of a pivotal moment in the history of this country and this world. And I think some people are waking up to that, and some people just wish it would go away.
0: William, what are some of your recommendations for how our country and the world should put in place some regulatory standards and controls? Is that even possible, is the question.
1: I think it is, but I think first and foremost for the U.S., we need a defense strategy that's about defense. If our goal is to dominate the world through technology, these folks are going to win. But if we had an actual defense strategy that said, we're not going to fight these unnecessary, illegal, stupid wars, we're going to educate our population, we're going to take care of our public health, and the military is for extreme circumstances where we're actually under threat. In that environment, even if we had this stuff, it would do less damage. But in terms of regulation, I think it's got to be rigorously tested, which means the government needs people who understand the technology. I would like these companies to be just another vendor. If you make something that works, we'll buy it. Otherwise, shut up. You shouldn't be running our foreign policy. You shouldn't be manipulating our budget, which means a lot of political reforms in terms of, the back and forth of people from industry to government, campaign finance reform, how these companies dominate government panels that make policies that then benefit them, the way they fund think tanks that advocate for them. So there's sort of that political side. And then on the technical side, we need people who aren't making bank off of this evaluating whether it works. There's a guy, Alex Boris, who had got the first AI regulation bill through a state legislature, and Palantir was trying to take him down. You know, the founder put out all this propaganda. Boris had worked for Palantir. So Palantir said, you can't trust this guy because he worked for us and he's, you know, he's behind ICE. Hmm. So it was the most diabolical thing ever. Wow. And people working at Palantir were like, why is our founder saying we're a bunch of murderers? I mean, it was just, they'll do anything. And in fact, anybody who stands up for regulation of AI is going to be get the same treatment from these dark money operations. But I think there is a lot more interest in doing that. And a lot of younger activists, first of all, they understand the technology better. Second of all, they have a broader vision. They see an immigration crackdown and the wars overseas, basically the war at home or abroad, as linked. And then they see that these same companies are profiting from both. So there's local resistance. There's resistance in the tech sector. There's resistance because they're what they're doing to our budget. So all of this has to come together in a way that maybe it hasn't before. And, you know, unfortunately, as you know, having better ideas is not enough in this world. If it was, we live in a much nicer planet. But so it's about organizing and power, and it's a different kind of power we're confronting, and they're throwing more at us every minute. So it's we're kind of still getting our footing, but I think we will. I think we'll find ways to fight back.
0: That was William Hartung, Senior Research Fellow at the Quincy Institute for Responsible Statecraft. 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

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Our theme music was written by Richard Hill and performed by Mikata. This week's program was produced by Susan Bramhall, Mary Hunt, Anna Manzo, Bob Nixon, Melinda Tuhus, and Jeff Yates. For Between the Lines, I'm Scott Harris.

Hello, Brattleboro. This is DJ Twisted Soul Sister from the show formerly known as the Chocolate City Show. 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

You know, friends, I wonder how many homes are broken tonight and just how many tears are shed by some little word of anger that never should have been said. I'd like to tell you a story of a family I once knew. We'll call them Mary and William and their little daughter Sue. Now Mary was just a plain mother, and Bill, well, he was the usual dad. And they had their little family quarrels like everybody else, but neither one really got mad. Then one day something happened. It was nothing, of course, but one word led to another, and the last word led to a divorce. Now here were two grown-up people who failed to use common sense. They strengthened their own selfish pride at little Sue's expense. You know, she didn't ask to be brought to this world to drift from pillar to post. But a divorce never stops to consider the ones it hurts the most. There'd be a lot more honest loving in this wicked old world today if just a few parted parents could hear little Sue say,

What's that? What's that? What time? All right.

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And you have a big policeman drag me back home. 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The good Lord only knows what I go through. Will you please make up your mind what you want me to do? 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You done kicked me till I feel like a used football. There just ain't nobody knows what I go through. 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You knock me down and then you pick me up. 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There just ain't nobody knows what I go through. Will you please make up your mind what you want me to do? Why, when I married you, you such a meek little thing. But honey, among tigers, you'd be queen. If a poor little rabbit had you on his side, every hound in the county would crawl off and hide. There just ain't nobody knows what I go through. Would you please make up your mind? What in the confound cat hair do you want me to do?

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the cannibals when they came on cue. And then he flirted with a wild, wild woman, and they got real friendly too. When Hiram got back home, the folks all gathered by his side. They said, "Where were you, eh? What did you see?" And Hiram replied, "Oh, geez, hey, gee, you ought to see my Gigi from the Fiji Isle. Gosh, geez, hey, gee, you ought to be with Gigi. She can make you smile. Rings inside her nose, yes, and bells upon her toes. But I'm here to tell you that she's some high kicker. Her kick is like the kick in homemade liquor. She's got a movement that's some improvement that you shouldn't miss. Isn't Russian or Belgian, I heard that it was Elgin, but I think it's Swiss. Over here, over there, she's a little bit fair, but she wears a lot of leaves to protect her from the air. Oh, gee, say, gee, you ought to see my Gigi from the Fiji Isle." Hiram giggled when he thought how she wiggled. He was gone for fair. He said I followed her around until the circus left the town. Then he said, "But gee, if she'll marry me, I'll sell the farm today." They thought that he was going crazy, so they called the doctor right away. The doctor felt his head and said, "Guy, something's wrong inside. Can't diagnose it, what can it be?" And Hiram replied, "Oh, gee, say, gee, you ought to see my Gigi from the Fiji Isle. Gosh, gee, say, gee, you ought to be with Gigi for a little while. She's so tall and thin, wears a silly grin, but she does a little dance. What was it? Well, you know she does, but how she does it? She's got a lingo, funny as my jingo, you know what I mean. And she does a twister, better than her sister, silly chili bean. She isn't fat, isn't lean, isn't short, isn't tall, but she's got that something that

Hello there. This is WVEW Brattleboro LP, WVEW LP Brattleboro 107.7, your community radio station. I'm DJ Silver, and this is my show, Hell Yeah. Today, we're going to listen to just a lot of great singers. We're going to start off with Ed Sheeran, a whole bunch of his songs, and then segue into some other fabulous singers, one of which is Jordan Blue, which is a new favorite of mine. He's an incredible singer out of New Orleans, and embarrassingly enough, I discovered him on Instagram on AGT. So I hope you enjoy what I'm going to play. I'm going to start off with Ed Sheeran's Shape of You and then go into Photograph, Castle on the Hill, Galway Girl, Happier, and Give Me Love. All right? So enjoy.

Sorry, little technical glitch there. Let's get back to the song. Okay, sorry, we're having a little technical difficulties. I'm going to switch to the next song, which is by Teddy Swims. He's an amazing singer, and his song is called Amazing. And after that, another song by him, Last Communion.

DJ Silver here with my show, Hell Yeah. That was the amazing Jordan Blue. It's a young man from New Orleans who struggled with homelessness and addiction and overcame it with his desire to make music. If you can catch him doing Break Even, the song by The Script, when he did his audition for AGT, that is will blow your mind. Before that, I See Fire, more Ed Sheeran, then Chasin', also Jordan Blue, Keep Me Up, Jordan Blue, Why, Jordan Blue, and before that, Never Be the Same, the fabulous Camila Cabello. Yes, a great song, a very cool song. 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Thanks, Brattleboro. And the views and opinions expressed on this WVEW show are those of the host exclusively. 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And we hope that you keep listening, WVEW. I think of it as W, very excellent W. If anyone can't remember the call letters, that's what it is. W, very excellent W, LP Brattleboro, 107.7 FM. I hope you enjoyed today's show featuring lots of fantastic singers, soulful singers, and happy and or sad, passionate singers singing about love, about politics, and just singing about feelings and showing their passion. Today is a very gray day in Brattleboro. We're in for a tornado watch, but now we can still enjoy listening to the radio and having a lot of fun with that. 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Show us some love. 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And we're grateful to be programming your music. 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

0: Welcome to Vidhi's Bollywood Jukebox, a specially curated show of Indian music and films by Bollywood geek Vidhi. 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And this is the show where I talk about Indian films made in the Hindi language. And this industry is often referred to as Bollywood. I often travel back to India and my hometown, Mumbai, from where I record radio shows and have them be broadcast here in New England and Vermont, where I live. And so some of the episodes from my archives are those that I have recorded in Mumbai, including this one, which is about Bollywood biopics, films that are made on a single personality and different inspiring figures from India and the subcontinent. You can find many such episodes on different themes via my website, vidhiism.com, that's vidhiism.com, where I also share articles, features that I write on Indian cinema. I'm also a journalist, a published writer, and I contribute features to Indian and American publications regularly. So all of this information you can find on my website. For now, here is the episode on the other side of a short clip of Valley Post News.
1: 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I'm Isha Williams. More information about these and other articles is at valleypost.org. On June 11th, in Springfield, Massachusetts, about 50 childcare workers won their strike. The strike lasted 8 days. When they voted to ratify the contract, the workers won about 20% higher pay over the course of the new 3-year deal. A link to the workers' webpage is at valleypost.org. Unions are good for democracy because they reduce inequality. Every year, about 9 million people die of starvation, according to the United Nations. One of the best ways to stop climate change is to tax the rich and help the poor. In general, the poorest people have the most kids. Overpopulation is a major cause of climate change. A link to a Center for Biological Diversity webpage with more information is at valleypost.org. In other news from the Valley, in Brattleboro, a rally was set for June 17th at 3:30 p.m. outside Citizens Bank. According to the rally organizers, the bank is, quote, helping for-profit prison companies get the cash they need to lock more people away in ICE detention, unquote. This has been Valley Post Radio. I'm Isha Williams. More information about these and other articles is at valleypost.org.
0: Recently, I watched this film called Manto. That's the title of the film. M for Mumbai, M-A-N, N for New York, and M-A-N-T-O, T for Toronto. The reason I mention this film is because it has inspired the theme idea for today's episode, Biopics in Bollywood. Stories and films that are based on the life of one person, based on true events that occurred in that person's life, and what makes that story or that person so memorable. Manto, short for Saadat Hasan Manto, was an Urdu writer who was born in British occupied India but moved to Pakistan after partition, and a lot of his literature reflects the pain of being partitioned because he loved the place where he was born, but he was equally in love with Bombay, the city that gave him so much. And in the movie, it shows how, because of the rising fear against the Muslim population, he had no option but to flee to Lahore, where the rest of his family was. That is not the focus of the film, but the writings of Manto that were so sharp, so true to reality, that he was charged with obscenity and tried for it 6 times because his short stories were known to evoke to evoke, at that time they said it evoked vulgarity, and it showed how people were in their crudest human form. And he argued that I am only dipping my ink in reality and portraying what exists in society these days. He lived in Bombay. He lived in an area that was very close to the red light district named Kamathipura. And he saw how the life of these women who were in the trade of prostitution was, and how the quality of their life was so bad that normal people don't even have a grasp of it. And that is what he tried to portray in his stories. So the film Manto released in 2018, and it's like a brief time in history when Manto was writing. He was part of the progressive writers movement. That was a time when a lot of the writers in India got together and wrote a bunch of, as the name suggests, progressive literature. And after that, his brief stint in Bollywood writing, because it was pretty lucrative to write dialogues or to write screenplays for Bollywood. Not satisfying for someone of Manto's literary stature, but he did it nonetheless. And then once he moved to Lahore, he gave himself to alcoholism, and that's how he died pretty young. So that's the whole story, and it's narrated beautifully. I liked how the supporting cast of the film was really talented, and the film also had to have heavy Urdu language training that all actors needed, and they were all extremely qualified and talented to deliver the dialogues in Urdu, especially the lead character Nawazuddin Siddiqui. So if you do find this movie Manto on any of the streaming services, it is likely that it'll be available on with subtitles, so do watch it. And the next song I want to play is from this film, the music for which is composed by Sneha Khanwalkar, the music director in Bollywood who I really admire. And this one is called Bol Ki Lab Azad Hai Tere, which means speak, for your words are free now. And it is sung by Indian classical singer Rashid Khan.

Welcome back. 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And today I'm talking about biopics in Bollywood, stories of real life people that we all like to watch on screen because it tells us how human beings are capable of greatness and how there are lives that are worth getting inspired by, and there are people who show us how to live life the right way. The next film on my list is of this 16th century bhakti saint and poetess Mirabai. She was a mystic poet who was devoted to Lord Krishna. And her origins have not been established, but she's certainly not a mythological creature. She did exist in India, in Rajasthan, and she was married to a prince because she also belonged to a royal family, but her devotion, bhakti, B-H-A-K-T-I, bhakti, is the Indian and Sanskrit name for devotion. And there was this movement of bhakti poets who believed that the only way to attain enlightenment was by complete and absolute devotion to the divine. And Mirabai is one of those bhakti poets. She wrote a lot of poems in reverence to Lord Krishna, and some of these poems, some of this poetry has been converted into song by multiple people throughout history. And a movie based on her life was made in 1979. It was directed by Gulzar, and the music for which was composed by classical sitarist Pandit Ravi Shankar. So it added a lot more weightage to the film that had his music, and the direction of Gulzar is also pretty celebrated and well known in Bollywood. So Meera was one of those stories that people in India, especially from the Hindu religion, have grown up listening to, but nobody knows the full story or the extent of trials of domestic life that she went through and that she rejected in order to continue living the life of devotion that she set out to live. Her poems that are converted into song are also known as bhajans. And she went around town going to temples, sitting there and singing bhajans all day, which was not considered very cultural of a female of her royal stature, and the family of her in-laws was extremely against her, to the extent that some of them, and these are all legends, may or may not be true, but people in her family tried to poison her by giving her nectar and lying that it's poison, or send a snake in a basket instead of flowers. And again, these legendary stories speak of how the snake converted into Lord Krishna or into a garland, and the poison then changed back to sweet nectar, and she wasn't defeatable. So all of this, all of these legends conclude that because of her absolute devotion, she was looked after, or her reverence and her love for Lord Krishna was reciprocated in these miraculous gestures. The movie that was based on her life pretty much chronicles whatever is available on her historically, and the music is in my opinion the best part of the film, because it was not only composed by Pandit Ravi Shankar, but it was also sung by an Indian classical female vocalist, as opposed to popular singers like Lata Mangeshkar and Asha Bhosle, which was the choice to make at the time. So
The next song that I want to play is called Bala Main Bairagan Hungi, which is considered or is rumored to be one of her poems. Of course, after her legend, a lot of people who admired her, who were poems in later centuries, wrote in her style. So it's hard to tell if this is an original poem or not, but the sentiment was pretty close to what Meera felt. In this song, she describes how in her youth, in the days when she's supposed to wear fine fabrics and dress up like a bride and wear all sorts of jewelry, she pleads with her mother that I want to be an ascetic, and the saffron robe is my choice of garment, and just wristbands of flowers and a string of pearls that on which I can say the name of my beloved Krishna are the ornaments that I seek to own. So that is the idea of this song.

That was the voice of Vani Jayaram, classical singer. And the movie was Meera, 1979 movie Meera, that was based on the life of Indian saint poet, 16th century saint poet Meera. Today I'm talking about Bollywood movies that are based on personalities, historical personalities, or people from real time. I will slowly talk about ordinary people whose lives have been extraordinary, their struggles have been extraordinary, and that is why they have been immortalized in celluloid in Hindi cinema. The next film on my list is also a historical figure called Baji Rao Mastani. This is the story of this warrior Baji Rao, who was a general of the Maratha Empire in India, and his claim to fame was that he won all the wars for this Maratha Empire. Again, in India, in the early history, there is a lot of internal battles between Mughals and Marathas, and all internal territorial conflicts that happened in the country. So territorial wars were fought all over the place, and Baji Rao became famous because of the historical figure Baji Rao. We read about him briefly in the textbooks, but the treatment of his life in the 2015 film Baji Rao Mastani focused on his personal life, his second wife Mastani, who was from a Muslim, who had a Muslim mother, and she was a princess of a different princely state, and it was a political marriage. But this little piece of historical information was used by the director of the film, Sanjay Leela Bhansali, and he took some creative liberties to weave a whole love story, because that is what he loves to do. And I mentioned this movie because, like I said, it made us aware of this historical figure. It may not be historically accurate, the film, but it certainly has the value of visual appeal, which is also the forte of this particular director. And he loves grand sets, and he loves creating this atmosphere. He works and he picks these period film topics so that he can invest his time and energy on costume design and set design, and he really has a knack for it. You gotta give it to him. So Baji Rao Mastani was one such historical film, a film based on a historical figure that had a significant amount of creative liberties, but it makes for an enjoyable watch because of the song, dance, the visuals and the dialogues that are so heavy with emotion. So the next song I want to play is from Baji Rao Mastani called Ayat. This is sung by Arijit Singh. Some really good live singing happening outside my window right now, and it seems that it's a motivational talk that's interspersed with song. This is the extent of how much India loves her songs.

The motivational song program is over now, and you're listening to Vidhi's Bollywood Jukebox. That's recorded from my home studio in Mumbai, and you can catch these episodes on my website vidhiism.com. That's vidhiism.com, or you can go to Radio Free America, which is syndicated with WEW, and all the shows of all WEW DJs can be found there. And you can also look me up on Spotify with the name Vidhi's Bollywood Jukebox. Today's episode is about biopics in Bollywood, stories of real life heroes, real life people who were successful in either living life on their own terms or successful businessmen, like in the case of the 2007 film Guru. Guru, as you know, means someone who is like a teacher, a leader. And in the film, his name is Guru Kant Desai. So the short of his name is Guru, and he really teaches people how to do business. The film was supposed to be loosely based on the life of Indian business tycoon Dhirubhai Ambani, who is like the was like the Warren Buffet of Indian business. Although, unlike Warren Buffet, Dhirubhai Ambani couldn't go to any business school. He learned the ropes on the job while doing different business ventures, while succeeding and failing at various things. He was the son of a modest school teacher in a remote village in Gujarat, but he had the bug of entrepreneurship early on, and he went overseas to work with a company, the oil company Shell, and after he came back, he decided to import polyester from other foreign countries and sell them in India, and that was his first successful business venture. So all of this is chronicled in the film Guru. But the makers don't mention real names of all the characters, but people know from historical events that this relates with the life of Dhirubhai Ambani and the life of his company, Reliance Industries, that is pretty popular right now and is run by his older son, Mukesh Ambani. Perhaps it was done because the film explicitly mentions and shows this event where Reliance Industries and its corrupt ways were exposed by then media master Ramnath Goenka. So all these events are shown in the film, and like every other commercially viable Bollywood film, it has its share of song and even dance, which is quite amusing because it's so serious. It's like imagining song and dance in a film like Wolf of Wall Street, which is pretty much the trajectory of this plotline. But that's Bollywood music and Bollywood movies for you. The next song I want to play is from the film Guru, and it's sung in the voice of Hariharan. Here it is.

This episode of Vidhi's Bollywood Jukebox is about real-life stories. Movie makers are always on the lookout for great stories, and sometimes real-life stories and people have been through so much and their stories are so full of unbelievable facts and incidents that there is no option but to make a movie on that. There was a 1994 film released in India called Bandit Queen, and as the name suggests, she was a bandit, and it is a story of the life of a dacoit named Phoolan Devi, who lived in Uttar Pradesh in one of

the northern central states in India. Uttar Pradesh, also referred to as UP, is known for its lawlessness. And the further in the interiors you go in that state, the more the lawlessness increases. Phoolan Devi was born in a low caste in a remote village in Uttar Pradesh, and she was married off young. She was a child bride, and her father married her off to somebody who was extremely abusive, not just him, but where she lived. The upper caste men and the system in the village was that they were allowed to make sexual advances on any woman from the lower caste. So to escape that, she ran away, and somehow her destiny led her to a group of dacoits in whom she finds a lover, one of them, and a lot of crazy incidents unfold that make her the leader of one of the dacoit gangs, and she avenges the death and brutal killing of her dacoit lover. So this whole story was documented in the 94 film, and the film was based on a book written by author Mala Sen. The book is called India's Bandit Queen: The True Story of Phoolan Devi. So that's how the title came for the film. The film was extremely successful, and it also won the National Award for Best Feature Film, which is regarded as one of India's most prestigious awards. And the director, Shekhar Kapoor, was lauded for his work and for the accurate and sensitive portrayal of such abuse on a woman in Indian society. So, and the music for this film was composed by Ustad Nusrat Fateh Ali Khan Saab, who is was a revered figure. I mean, he's still revered, but he is no more, unfortunately. In Indian classical and Qawwali and Sufi, he basically did not bind himself to any one genre and collaborated with a number of national and international artists. So he composed the music for this film, and the next song that I want to play is also sung by him. It's called Saanvare, and this song was sung in one of my earlier episodes, in fact last year's episode, with my Sufi friends collaboration. So it's a song from this film, Bandit Queen.

Welcome back. 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And this year's Mumbai broadcast is once in 2 weeks. So the next episode will be aired on 26th of December. Today's episode is about human life stories in Bollywood, biopics, stories that focus on one individual. And I've observed that Hollywood has a lot more biopics on musicians, and in India there are a lot of biopics on sports persons. That also reflects how the culture of a place shapes up. There haven't been that many independent musicians. Of course, there is Indian classical, but they haven't been documented on film as gloriously as musicians have been documented in American cinema. But sports, on the other hand, is shown a lot more heroically on the Indian celluloid. And there have been a lot of movies on sports, on sports persons. I am going to list 4 such movies and talk about each of them one at a time and play a song from each. The first one on my list is a film called Bhag Milkha Bhag, which means Run Milkha Run. Milkha is the name of the athlete Milkha Singh, who was an Olympic champion. This film released in 2013, and it is pretty much the life story and the struggle or the rise of Milkha Singh from being an army cadet to a champion runner in the Olympic Games. And he sold the rights of his autobiography to the makers of this film. And that's how Bhag Milkha Bhag came about. Allegedly, the athlete Milkha Singh charged only 1 rupee from the makers for the rights of the book. But he said that the profits of the movie should go to his foundation, Milkha Singh Foundation. Sorry, his trust, the Milkha Singh Charitable Trust. The lead actor of the film, Farhan Akhtar, was praised a lot for his performance and the rigorous training that he went through to look and run like an athlete. In fact, there is an anecdote mentioned about the movie that the first time he met the athlete, Milkha Singh himself, Milkha Singh challenged the actor, Farhan Akhtar, to a race, and he was impressed by the actor's performance, so he gave him his pair of shoes that he wore at the Rome 1960 Rome Olympic race. So, of course, he's very much alive, and he gave a lot of contributions and inputs about his life to the makers of the film, which gave it a really authentic feel to the story. So, Bhag Milkha Bhag is a really good movie worth watching about sports, and if you come across it, you should definitely give it a watch. The next song I want to play, and of course, even though it's a sports movie and it's about this man's race to the finish line, it doesn't happen without a little bit of song and dance. So Milkha Singh, when he's touring in Australia, it's shown in the movie that he hooks up with a local girl, and a prelude to the song of them at the pub is this song that I will play next.

The song that you heard before that was from the 2013 biographical film based on the life of Olympic athlete and sprinter Milkha Singh, who was born in Punjab, India, and he ran in the 1960s Olympic races. He, in his youth, was living in pretty dire conditions in Delhi, and he at one point also considered joining dacoits. But one of his brothers or cousins convinced him to enroll in the Indian Army, and he got through in his fourth attempt. While serving in the Indian Army, he was introduced to sports. He mentions in one of his interviews how he came from this remote village in Punjab and he didn't know anything about sports or how is one supposed to approach a 10-kilometer race and what is required of him. But when he ran super fast, one of the coaches noticed him and trained him, and that's how the story unfolds and is also shown in the film quite in a lot of detail. And it makes for a really satisfying movie watching experience, because you see this person who fights his way through the circumstances of life, through the cards he's dealt with, and he makes it so big. One of his historic races was the 400 meters final at the 1960 Olympic Games, where a lot of records were broken, but he came fourth, and he finished at 45.73, which was for almost 40 years a national record in India. So his record stayed unbroken for 40 years, the record that he made in the 1960 race. All of this is shown extremely well in the film, and it's one of those on the must watch list. And by and by, as we watch more sports dramas, it's evident why there are a lot more of them in Indian cinema, because it's satisfying. And sports anyway is pretty adrenaline heavy, so it also keeps movie watchers on toes. The next film on my list is Paan Singh Tomar, and it's ironic how I came across this little anecdote about Milkha Singh, who was contemplating joining a band of dacoits. Paan Singh Tomar was actually a sprinter and a person who was in the army, who was in fact a contemporary of Milkha Singh. Athlete Paan Singh Tomar was particularly known for his steeplechase prowess, and he also won a lot of medals representing India in international games. He had a pretty successful sporting career while being enrolled in the military, in the Indian military. After he retired and went back to his village in central India, he had a lot of land disputes with his other family members, and it's sad but pretty common in India that agricultural landowners do have a lot of people usurping land illegally and cultivating on it, because in the green belt or the agricultural belt of India, land is all they have, and the more they have, the more they can cultivate and earn from it. So there was a land dispute and it got pretty ugly. There were these people who came to his house and assaulted Paan Singh's 95-year-old mother. So all of this enraged him, and he charged onto those villagers with a gun and shot down like 8 people. And after that, he became a renegade. He became a dacoit. So the police eventually hunted him down and killed him on the spot. That was the sad end of Paan Singh Tomar, who was a successful athlete, but his end was tragic.
And this story was documented in a film by the same name. The film released in 2012 to much critical acclaim, and the actor Irfan Khan, playing the part of the athlete, also won a national award for this difficult character. The next song is from the film, Pan Singh Tomar.

Those were the stories of two male athletes that panned out quite differently from each other. Today on Vidhi's Bollywood Jukebox, I am talking about biographical films in Bollywood, films based on one personality, one historical personality or present day personality. And there have been a lot more sports-based films, sport figure biopics in Bollywood. The next two on my list are female athletes. One is the story of two sisters, the Fogart sisters, Geeta and Babita, who became international wrestling champions thanks to the training given by their father, who was a former wrestling athlete. And the second movie is of international boxing champion Mary Kom, who is also from India. The movie that I'm referring to on the wrestling sisters is Dangal. Dangal released in 2016 and was an instant hit. People love to see that two women were killing it on screen, and that it's a true story. It's a story of this father who was surrounded in his community by regressive patriarchal people, but he decided to swim against all odds to make his girls wrestling champions, and he did that with a lot of conviction, the conviction that he also gifted his daughters. So Dangal has featured on a lot of my lists. One of my most favorite films and recommendations is Dangal. The next song is from the film Dangal, and the film also helped people realize that yes, we should enroll our daughters in into sports, into competitive sports that require strength training, because they really need that. So here's the next song from Dangal.

That was a song from the highly entertaining sports drama Dangal that released in 2016. One of my favorite scenes in the film is when the sister, one of the sisters, Geeta, who is training for being a wrestler in one of the academies in Delhi. She's away from her father who lives in Haryana, which is further north of Delhi. He is not able to be around her for watching her train and to check if she's doing a good job. And the coaches are so restrained in their approach and rigid that they don't tap into what's her natural style. And so they make her unlearn whatever she has learned from her father, and she starts losing a lot of matches. So what the father does is he takes a lot of tapes of her recent matches, and he along with help from his nephew rents out this video parlor where he watches all these tapes of his daughter's wrestling matches on loop, and he makes a note of her technique and where she's going wrong and what should she be doing, how her defense can be made stronger. And he coaches her over the phone in the absence of not being there physically. So all these moments make the film a lot more endearing, and also it's nice to see how the women are empowered in films like these. A similar story of strength and resilience, except without such a father figure in her life, is that of Mary Kom. Mary Kom is the boxing champion who has won 6 world titles and 8 international titles, 8 world championship medals. She's the only boxer, male or female, to win 8 such world championship medals. So Mary Kom, in her case, she comes from a place called Manipur, which is in northeast India, and geographically that region is pretty distanced from the rest of India in their social interaction, cultural interaction. So it was that much harder for Mary Kom to beat all that and take center stage. Her family, she is the daughter of 2 really noble farmers in that village, and to have these aspirations and to struggle her way through finding a coach, to getting herself trained to enter national level championships was all a big hurdle. And it didn't end after that. When she got married and had kids, her fitness level dipped pretty low, and she still bounced back with regular training and support from her husband. So this life story is shown in the film Mary Kom, that released in 2014, and really it's one of those rare life stories that doesn't sum up the grit and strength and the achievements of this one person who just goes on adding more laurels to her hat. The government of India appointed her and another male athlete to be the national observers of boxing, and there is also in the district of Imphal, the capital of Manipur, there is a street that is named Mary Kom Road, and she has been conferred upon a lot of titles. She was also nominated as a member of the Rajya Sabha, the upper house of the Indian Parliament. So all her achievements are well earned, well deserved. And this song is from the biopic based on the life of Mary Kom. Hats off to her, and here is my little tribute to Mary Kom.

That song plays during the montage of training that Mary Combe, the boxing champion, goes through in the biographical film about her life. Ziddi, Ziddi Dil are the lyrics of the song. Ziddi means stubborn, and it is because of this stubbornness that Mary Combe has achieved in life what she has, to not let her circumstances bog her down. Similar stubbornness was displayed by Neerja Bhanot, who was the head purser of the flight Pan Am 73 that was hijacked in the year 1986. The route of the flight was from Bombay to the United States, with stops in Karachi, Pakistan, and in Frankfurt. When this flight reached Pakistan, four armed men entered the plane sneakily, and they then opened fire and declared that they wanted to fly to Cyprus with the goal of freeing Palestinian prisoners in Cyprus. They were from a Palestinian terrorist organization that was backed by Libya, and they hijacked this flight. So as soon as they did that, Neerja Bhanot, she made the pilots alert, and they didn't leave the plane off the tarmac, because once they are in air, it becomes that much more difficult to handle the situation. So she made sure that the plane was on ground, and a number of such events happened in the aircraft. For example, the terrorists pulled out an Indian American citizen because they noticed his passport, and pulled him to the front and shot him immediately to create terror and fear among the other passengers on the aircraft. Immediately after that, they commanded all the flight crew to collect everybody's passports so that they could sift out who is American and who is Indian among the passengers, and hold American passengers hostages. So Neerja Bhanot, the head flight attendant on this aircraft, she made sure that she either hid all the American passengers' passports — there were 43 on the plane — or she threw them down the chute, down the trash chute, so that the hijackers couldn't get hold of it. And the hijackers did manage to kill a lot of passengers on plane, but when they opened fire and when the situation got out of hand, they got really really agitated, and in that situation Neerja opened the emergency door and helped at least 283 passengers escape. She could have jumped down, she could have been one of the first to jump down, as did her other cabin crew co-workers, but she helped other people escape. And when one of the terrorists saw that she was doing this, she was helping them, he pulled her by her hair and just shot her immediately. So this act of bravery on her part won her she was awarded posthumously. She was awarded India's highest bravery award, the Ashok Chakra, after her death. She was only 23 when she did this act of bravery, and she was conferred upon a lot of titles by US and Pakistan. She received the Justice for Crimes Award, which her brother went to collect in Washington DC. A stamp on her name bearing her picture was released by the government of India in 2004, and the government of Pakistan awarded her a special bravery award. So her story was featured in the film, and this whole hijacking incident has been shown in detail in the film titled Neerja, which released in 2016. And it's really sad to watch the film, but you also admire the bravery with which she handled the whole situation on her own, and how she put her life, how she put everyone else's life after her own.
Oh, the figure, the number of passengers she saved was 359 out of the 379 passengers that was, including crew, that was on board. So it was a huge victory, and really in a hijacking incident, there rarely are people who are outside or inside who can help in such a big way that a huge number of crew and passengers remain unharmed. So the next song is from the film featured on this story and on this extremely brave woman, Neerja Bhanot.

That was from the film about Neerja Bhanot, a film where you know that the central character of the plot dies at the end, but you want to see the movie because you want to know how they lived and how they inspired people around them by setting up their own rules for living life courageously. The next movie on my list is on similar lines. The film is called The Sky is Pink and it released in 2019. The film is the story of a family, but really it's the story of this teenage girl named Aisha Chaudhary, who was, when she was 6 months old, she was diagnosed with immunodeficiency. And at a very young age, she went through a bone marrow transplant that resulted in a side effect resulted in a serious illness called pulmonary fibrosis, a type of condition where there is irreversible scarring of the lungs. So she developed this condition early on and she knew that she wasn't going to live very long. Her parents struggled to find every possible way to cure her illness or at the very least make her happy. And the whole film is the journey of that couple and of the whole family to literally deal with death every single day, because the reality is that their daughter, their teenage daughter, is going to die soon. So Aisha Chaudhary wrote a book called My Little Epiphanies, and she also gave a TED talk. It makes me think of this chef Fatima, who was also diagnosed with a rare condition and she knew she was gonna die, but she was featured on Ellen DeGeneres show and she passed away last year. So these people really displayed how it is to embrace life fully and completely. And they left a mark on the people that they were living with and also the people that didn't know them. So a film was made on the life of Aisha Chaudhary and her parents, who go through tremendous struggles and they live apart trying to make money to fund her treatment. And somewhere you get the feeling after reading her story that Aisha Chaudhary herself was a fighter. The doctors had diagnosed to her parents that she won't live more than a year, but she lived to be 18. And throughout her life, she didn't let the illness pull her down. She did everything that she wanted to. She gave a TED talk on living positively, and during the talk, she's seen wearing a portable oxygen cylinder, and she seems to be fine, but she was extremely unwell. She also goes snorkeling, and she mentions in one of the interviews how that was really unsafe for her to do, but in that 1 second when she dipped her head down, when she saw those fishes, it was truly breathtaking, making a pun on her own illness. So she said that death is the ultimate truth, but I want to be happy and I choose to have a happy pulmonary fibrosis. And that is what she did. She was an Inc. fellow. She gave motivational talks in Chennai, in Kochi, and all over the place. And she traveled the world despite warnings from doctors that any small infection can really escalate her illness, but she defied all of that. The film that's based on her life, The Sky is Pink, has her as the narrator of the story, and it's in past tense. The story begins when Aisha is already dead, but she narrates the struggles of

That was a song from the film The Sky is Pink, based on the life of a teenage girl named Aisha Chaudhary, who died at the age of 18 from pulmonary fibrosis. She also wrote a book, My Little Epiphanies, and the book, tragically released, was launched one day after she passed away. The next biopic, the next life story on my list today is that of a South Indian movie actress, Silk Smita. Silk Smita came from humble backgrounds in south of India, and she had movie aspirations. So she joined the industry by being a makeup touch-up artist, not even the lead makeup artist. She was the one who between shots would dab some powder or clean up the sweat beads on an actress's face, and that's all she was doing in the beginning. But she was extremely ambitious, and she befriended the actress's manager, who gave her a new name, Smita. She wasn't born with the name Smita. Her real name was Vijaya Lakshmi Vadlapati, which is a typical South Indian name. She's from Andhra Pradesh. So he gave her the name Smita, and soon her beautiful looks, her voluptuous body, and a generally seductive appeal about her got her a lot of offers in cinema, and it literally snowballed into a pretty successful run. She at one point was making in the 10-year career she has

worked in 500 films, and she was so popular that she could demand as much as rupees 50,000 for one dance sequence, because she wasn't just doing lead roles, but she was mostly playing the seductress, the dancers, the dancer, and the vamp, which is a term used in Indian cinema for a seductive sidekick to the villain, or a mole to the villain, or someone who provides distraction from the main plot. So Silk Smitha had a pretty successful run, but on the suggestion of her live-in boyfriend, she started producing films, and he was greedy because he wanted to keep the moolah coming in, and her acting and dancing career was on a decline. So to keep the money flowing in, she started producing films, and that resulted in a lot of losses. Reportedly, in the year 1980, she called a friend for some help, and by the evening that day, it was discovered that she had died in her apartment. The reason for her death is still mysterious. The police, though, declared that she committed suicide because a suicide note was found, but there are chances of foul play as well. A movie based on Silk Smitha's life was made in 2011. It was called The Dirty Picture because she generally appeared in these parts of being the sexual symbol of the film. So a movie based on her life was made, and it mentions all these interesting bits about her rise to stardom, her tryst with the casting couch, and the way she lived life on her own terms and dealt with the sudden success. Here's the song from the film The Dirty Picture, based on the life of a South Indian actress, Silk Smitha.

The Dirty Picture, 2011 film based on the life of Silk Smita. There is a dialogue in the film that she says that there are only three things that sell in show business: entertainment, entertainment, and entertainment. And I am entertainment. The next film on my list, and the last one, I've reached the end of my show now, is called Company. Now, this is not based on one person, but this is based on the gangster mafia that had gripped Mumbai. The film is based on the life of Dawood Ibrahim, who is a wanted terrorist and gangster. He was the mastermind behind the 1993 bomb blasts all over Mumbai city, and his aide, his right-hand man, as we call it in India, Chota Rajan, were both working together until they started warring. And all of this is depicted in the movie Company, which released in 2002. Company was one of the first films to show the gangster mafia as is, and also not hide too many details. There was extensive research that went into creating this film, and the director Ram Gopal Varma had met a man who was had been in prison for 5 years after the 1993 bombings, and he was a close aide of the gangster Dawood Ibrahim. So this movie chronicles the two warring factions of gangster of this mafia, and also the way they operate in conjunction with the police force, and how they have the law in their own hands. All of this was depicted pretty well in the movie Company. So the next song and the final one for this episode is from this film. You can listen to all episodes of Vidhi's Bollywood Jukebox on my website, vidhiism.com. That's vidhiism.com. And hope you enjoyed listening to this show. I'd love to hear from you on my email. That's vidhisjukebox@gmail.com. If you watched a Bollywood movie and you'd like to tell me about it, I'd love to hear it from you guys. Enjoy the rest of the week.

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1: It's a memorandum of understanding, and if I don't like it, we'll go back to shooting at them, dropping bombs on their head. If I don't like it, if they don't behave, we'll go right back to dropping bombs right smack in the middle of their head.
0: President Trump and Iran's president have formally signed an agreement to end the war. But Trump's still threatening to resume bombing Iran. We'll look at what's in the 14-point Memorandum of Understanding. Then we speak to the head of Oxfam about how the just-concluded G7 summit failed to address many of the world's most pressing issues, from inequality and climate change to Gaza. Then the NAACP has filed an air pollution lawsuit against Elon Musk's XAI over its massive data center in Memphis. But the Justice Department is seeking to have the lawsuit dismissed on national security grounds. And we'll speak with the acclaimed Nigerian-British photographer and activist Misan Harriman, the subject of a new documentary opening here in New York, Shoot the People.
2: My work is observing the human condition and making art that has purpose.
3: The images will be here forever, bringing people together to do something bigger than themselves.
4: That's the power of art, to say another world is possible and we have the power to change things.
0: All that and more coming up. Welcome to Democracy Now!, democracynow.org, The War and Peace Report. I'm Amy Goodman. As we bring you today the news headlines, the United States and Iran have officially signed a memorandum of understanding aimed at ending the war in Iran. President Trump signed the agreement at a dinner at the Palace of Versailles, hosted by French President Emmanuel Macron, hours after the G7 summit wrapped up in the French Alps. Iranian President Masoud Pezeshkian signed the agreement in Tehran. He later shared the memorandum on social media, calling it a historical document and a message from a powerful Iran, unquote. The 14-point agreement calls for an immediate end to fighting on all fronts, including Lebanon, the full resumption of maritime traffic through the Strait of Hormuz, the lifting of the U.S. blockade, the waiving of U.S. sanctions on Iran, the unfreezing of Iranian assets, and an investment fund to rebuild Iran. Iran's lead negotiator, Mohammed Bakir Khalibaf, said, quote, "Everything we sought to achieve through military action, we obtained several times over through negotiation. It was not even comparable," unquote. On Capitol Hill, some lawmakers have criticized Trump's deal, with Republican Senator Bill Cassidy calling it the, quote, "worst foreign policy blunder in decades," unquote. Meanwhile, President Trump signaled that no one will face consequences for the U.S. cruise missile strikes that killed more than 175 people at a girls' primary school in Manab on the first day of the U.S.-Israeli attacks on Iran last February. The vast majority of the victims were schoolgirls.
1: If it was a fault, and as you know, that's under investigation, it's such a strange question to be asked at this state. You're talking about a long time ago, but nobody did that on purpose.
0: Lebanon's national news agency reports an Israeli drone strike near the town of Qatar Tebnet has killed one person, seriously wounding another. A separate drone strike on Beit Yehoun in southern Lebanon wounded two people. Israel's attacks came even though the U.S.-Iran ceasefire deal calls for an end to hostilities on all fronts, including Lebanon. Ukrainian drones have struck a massive oil refinery in Russia's capital region for the second time in a week, sending thick black smoke over Moscow, halting flights at Moscow's four airports. Elsewhere, Russian officials say one woman was injured as debris from downed Ukrainian drones fell on homes, cars, and a fitness center, as well as a large mall and an industrial site. Ukraine's attack came as Ukrainian President Volodymyr Zelensky met with President Trump and other heads of state at the G7 G7 summit in France. In Gaza, at least two Palestinians were killed, another left wounded after Israel bombed the southern Gaza Strip. The attack targeted the Al-Mawasi, a crowded tent camp that Israel had designated as a so-called humanitarian zone. The latest killings bring the number of deaths since Israel agreed to a U.S.-brokered so-called ceasefire with Hamas in October to more than 1,000 dead. Israel now occupies 64% of the Gaza Strip, far more than the 53% allowed under the October agreement. California Democratic Congress member Rohana has become the first member of Congress to sign a pledge not to take money from pro-Israel lobbying groups. The peace pledge stands for Pledge to Enforce American Law, Counter Foreign Intelligence, Counter Foreign Influence, and End War Crimes. It was created by the group AIPAC Tracker, which tracks political spending by the American-Israel Public Affairs Committee.
5: It's pretty common sense. It means that we shouldn't be sending our tax dollar money for foreign wars overseas. We should be spending it here at home. And it says that we shouldn't be taking money from AIPAC or all of its affiliate PACs or bundled money from those organizations. And that we have to recognize the genocide that took place in Gaza.
0: The peace pledge includes a promise to support the First Amendment rights of people critical of the state of Israel, including supporters of boycott, divestment, and sanctions, or the BDS movement. Peace activists rallied in Baltimore Wednesday to celebrate a decision by the Maryland State Retirement and Pension System to divest most of its holdings in Israeli sovereign bonds. This is Evie Frankel, a member of Jewish Voice for Peace and the Break the Bonds campaign, the daughter of Holocaust survivors.
6: When we started this campaign, held about $73-74 million worth of Israel bonds, and currently we're down to $11 million in Israel bonds. That's an 85% reduction in their holdings, and we're declaring that a victory. But we want them to divest the other $11 million, and we want a policy to make clear that they can't reinvest.
0: In Haiti, at least 1.5 million people have been displaced and forced to live in makeshift shelters due to rising gang violence across Haiti. That's according to a new data announced by UN Secretary General Antonio Guterres during a visit to Haiti Tuesday. He spoke from the capital, Port-au-Prince.
7: Since the start of the year, gang violence has killed more than 2,300 people and wounded more than 1,100. It has paralyzed the state, the economy, education, and the delivery of aid. Yet the greatest shame is not gang violence. The greatest shame is indifference, a world that looked the other way for too long.
0: Guterres welcomed the deployment of a new UN-backed force to combat gangs approved by the UN Security Council in September that'll replace Kenyan police troops. But many Haitians have opposed further foreign intervention in Haiti, denouncing a history of political and economic destabilization. In related news, lawyers for Haitian immigrants are petitioning the U.S. Supreme Court to dismiss the Trump administration's efforts to end temporary protected status, TPS, for more than 300,000 Haitians living in the United States. This comes as evidence uncovered during ongoing litigation has raised serious questions regarding the process Trump officials used to terminate the relief. The Department of Homeland Security announced Thursday all immigrants detained at an isolated ICE jail in the Florida Everglades, known as Alligator Alcatraz, have been transferred to other jails across the United States ahead of the approaching hurricane season. DHS did not say whether the embattled ICE jail would be closed. Advocates warn those transferred from the jail have been disappeared with their whereabouts unknown to family members. People detained at the Everglades ICE jail have described egregious abuses, including the denial of medical care and being placed in a 2-by-2-foot cage-like structure as punishment, according to Amnesty International. Georgia's state legislature has rejected a push by President Trump to redraw congressional and legislative districts. Republican Governor Brian Kemp had proposed a special session to revise Georgia's political maps ahead of the 2028 elections. But on Wednesday, Republican lawmakers revolted, declaring there would be no vote on redistricting after protesters filled the state capitol, many of them chanting, "Black voters matter." This is Tennessee State Representative Justin Jones, who traveled to Atlanta to join the protests.
8: I'm here because what happens in Atlanta is connected to what happens in Nashville, what's connected to what happens in Jackson, Mississippi, connected to what happens in Montgomery, Alabama. They're waging a battle against multiracial democracy in the South, so we have to show up for each other. But what we saw in real time was the power of people. You saw an almost entirely white caucus up there who represents the new Confederacy. We represent a new South that is multiracial, rooted in racial justice, rooted in protecting our vote.
0: The Trump administration's launched a legal fight to block the United States' first ever reparations program, which serves Black community members of Evanston, Illinois. The program was approved by the Evanston City Council members back in 2021, allotting some $20 million to Black residents who lived in the city between 1919 and 1969, or their direct decedents, over discriminatory housing policies and the lasting impacts of slavery. Robin Rue Simmons, who pioneered the program and now serves as the chair of Evanston's Reparations Committee, denounced the Trump administration's lawsuit as a fear tactic. President Trump called off a confirmation hearing for his pick to become the next U.S. spy chief Wednesday, just hours before it was set to begin. The Senate Intelligence Committee had been scheduled to hear testimony from federal prosecutor Jay Clayton. Trump's pick to succeed Director of National Intelligence Tulsi Gabbard, who steps down Friday. But Trump said from the G7 summit he would stall Clayton's nomination and would refuse to sign an extension of the Foreign Intelligence Surveillance Act, allowing for expansive domestic surveillance unless lawmakers first approve the Save America Act. Voting rights experts say the Save Act could disenfranchise millions of citizens who lack easy access to a required birth certificate or a passport in order to vote. Trump also demanded Senate approval of his personal defense attorney, Jamie McDonald, to replace Jay Clayton as the U.S. attorney here in Manhattan. That means U.S. Director of Federal Housing, Bill Pulte, a MAGA loyalist with no national security experience, will become acting director of national intelligence on Friday. Pulte has used his position as a top U.S. housing official to join Trump's campaign of retribution against his political enemies, making criminal referrals over claims of mortgage fraud. Pulte will now have access to the government's most closely guarded secrets across 18 U.S. intelligence agencies. He was opposed by a number of Republicans as well as Democratic senators. The Pentagon has released the names of 8 U.S. service members killed when a B-52 bomber crashed shortly after takeoff from Edwards Air Force Base in California Monday. The crash came as the Air Force is testing ways to keep its fleet of so-called strategic bombers operating through at least 2050. The B-52 can carry up to 70,000 pounds of high explosive or nuclear ordnance. And in Idaho, a federal judge has temporarily blocked a new state law that threatened transgender people with up to 5 years in prison for using public restrooms that match their gender identity. In related news, the Federal Trade Commission, joined by 4 states, Alaska, Iowa, Nebraska, and Texas, have sued the World Professional Association for Transgender Health. The lawsuit alleges the group made deceptive claims about gender-affirming care for minors. The group said in a statement the FTC is, quote, acting out of pure retaliation as part of the federal government's relentless and targeted campaign to undermine gender-affirming care. The FTC is not a medical provider and has no place interfering with the process of individualized medical decision-making, unquote. And those are some of the headlines. This is Democracy Now!, democracynow.org, the War and Peace Report. I'm Amy Goodman, back in New York, here with Nermeen Sheikh on this historic day as millions gather in Lower Manhattan for what's expected to be the largest parade in New York history. That's the New York Knicks Victory Parade. Hi, Nermeen.
9: Hi, Amy, and welcome back to the studio in New York. The United States and Iran have officially signed a memorandum of understanding aimed at ending the war in Iran. The signing came a day ahead of schedule. President Trump signed the agreement at a dinner at the Palace of Versailles hosted by French President Emmanuel Macron. Iranian President Masoud Pezeshkian signed the agreement in Tehran. The 14-point agreement calls for an immediate end to fighting on all fronts, including Lebanon, the full resumption of maritime traffic through the Strait of Hormuz, the lifting of the U.S. blockade, the easing of sanctions on Iran, the unfreezing of Iranian assets, and a $300 billion investment fund to rebuild Iran.
0: But the deal also leaves many major questions unresolved about Iran's nuclear program. Iran's lead negotiator, Mohammad Bakir Ghalibaf, said, quote, "Everything we sought to achieve through military action, we obtained several times over through negotiation. It was not even comparable," he said. Just hours before signing the deal, President Trump spoke at the G7 summit and issued a new threat to Iran.
1: It's a memorandum of understanding, and if I don't like it, we'll go back to shooting at them, dropping bombs on their head. If I don't like it, if they don't behave, we'll go right back to dropping bombs right smack in the middle of their head.
0: We're joined now by Vali Nasser, an Iranian-American professor of international affairs and Middle East studies at Johns Hopkins School of Advanced International Studies. He recently co-authored a piece in Foreign Affairs headlined Iran's New Grand Strategy, How a Remade Islamic Republic Will Reshape the Middle East. He's also author of the book Iran's Grand Strategy, A Political History. Professor Nasser, it's great to have you back. If you can start off by responding to this memorandum of understanding that President Trump signed in Versailles, obviously meant to bring us back to the end of World War One. The Iranian president, of course, signed remotely. But talk about the significance of what we have finally learned are the 14 points.
10: Thank you very much for having me back. I think, first of all, the most important part is that President Trump decided to sign this himself rather than have Vice President J.D. Vance do it, which then now means that he basically owns this document. I think it's important in the sense that it ends this war. It closes the parenthesis on 100 days of both hot war and economic war that has devastated the global economy. At face value, and the way in which the political commentary, particularly in the West and the United States, is interpreting it, is that this is a major strategic setback for the United States. The U.S. started this war with the belief that it will destroy the Islamic Republic within days. President demanded utter surrender for Iran, and now he has to settle for an agreement. And the way this agreement reads, it looks like that the United States is more eager for this war to end than Iran is. The United States has given Iran a great deal of economic incentive in order to agree to sign this agreement, end the war, and then agree to negotiate over the larger issues which supposedly caused the war in the first place. So, and also it's very clear that in Iran, they're very triumphant. They think this is a big victory for them. Not only that they survived the war, but that they forced the president to sign this agreement. And more importantly, everything the president said yesterday was breaking taboos. Iran can have enrichment. Iran can have missiles. Israel cannot destroy buildings in Lebanon at will or should not. And that Iran is entitled to have its own frozen assets taken back, given back to the country.
9: And if you could comment, Professor Nasser, on the fact that Lebanon figures in the very first point of this memorandum, and the fact you've called this agreement a success for Iran because it's created, as you said, a fissure between the U.S. and Israel. If you could elaborate on that and what you see as the risks, given that Israel had was not consulted on this agreement, and it's very unclear that it will go along with it.
10: Well, first of all, the war was a moment of triumph for Israel because it convinced the United States to basically go to war to realize what is essentially, and at its core, Israel's strategic aims, which was the destruction of the Islamic Republic through military means. The war did not pan out the way that President Trump understood it would, and that already was a fissure. Now, the president trying to get out of this war the best he can has led them down a path that accepts the continued existence of the Islamic Republic, giving money to the Islamic Republic, talking to the Islamic Republic, all of which are basically strategic setbacks for Israel and particularly for Prime Minister Netanyahu. And Iran is actually asking for a price for accommodating President Trump. And the price that Iran is asking is deliberately trying to expand that fissure between the U.S. and Israel by Iran by insisting that Israel needs to back away from its maximal position on Lebanon and settle for a ceasefire now, and perhaps, as Iran is demanding, even leave South Lebanon. First of all, asserts the fact that Iran is coming out of this war, believing that it has more leverage than before it went into this war, but also creates greater tension between Washington and Tel Aviv. And so the Iranians are playing this in a very important way for them. But also we have to think that the one outcome of this war is friction between Israel and the United States, period, because the Israeli strategy of deploying the U.S. to destroy Iran has backfired. And ultimately, there will be a reckoning in the U.S. as to why did we go into this war? What were the premises of thinking that we'll be successful? And who is responsible? And even though it's not said loudly, it's very clear in the undertone of what President Trump says that he's lost trust in what Prime Minister Netanyahu tells him, and that he's somewhat angry because he's receiving blowback for a war that was essentially an Israeli strategic agenda, and now he has to carry the political cost of it.
9: Professor Nasser, I want to ask about this piece that you co-wrote with Narges Bajorli, Iran's new grand strategy, in which you detail the changes that have taken place within Iran from last year, the first U.S.-Israeli attack on Iran in June 2025, to now, when this invasion took place, February 26th. You say the Iranian state underwent something of a transformation. You write, quote, more institutional change took place in those 8 months than in the previous 10 years combined. If you could elaborate.
10: Well, yesterday in Evian, President Trump kept saying multiple times that there has been regime change in Iran and a more pragmatic leadership has taken over. Setting aside the second part of his statement that whether it's pragmatic or not, there definitely has been regime change. I mean, Israel and the United States between the June 2025 war and this recent war have killed over 130 Iranian leaders. And by doing so, they've eliminated a whole class of the country's leadership, which has been replaced by a new generation that has come up through the ranks, generation that has been born in Iran after the revolution, the generation that was born not as revolutionaries that were fighting against a state, but actually as children of that state and in a bureaucracy, in a system that took place. And they have different attitude towards statecraft, towards how to manage the country, and particularly how to manage the war. I mean, one of the things that surprised the United States in this war is the aggressiveness of the new Iranian leadership. The president, as he referred yesterday multiple times, killed General Soleimani, put maximum pressure sanctions on Iran, bombed Iran's nuclear facilities in June. And what he got from the previous leadership in Iran was tepid, conservative, restrained answer. And now he's facing a leadership that doesn't answer the same way, it answers very, very aggressively, and therefore was able to turn the tables on the United States by closing the Strait of Hormuz, by attacking American bases. In addition, one of the big surprises of this war is how quickly Iran reorganized itself between finding itself on the defensive in June and then facing a massive social uprising in Iran in January that it was compelled to suppress very bloodily and brutally, and led to the conclusion around the world that the Iranian regime was really, really weak. How is it that this really, really weak regime at war with its own people and having just suffered massive bombardment in June was able to reorganize itself to survive a very direct, massive attack by the world's premier military superpower and the Middle East's most powerful military? And not only survive it, but actually come out of the war with strategic wins, like the control of the Strait of Hormuz, like a chokehold on the global economy, and force the American president into retreat to settle for far less than what he had thought. So if we take stock of this, regardless of whether you like the Islamic Republic or not, or how heinous they've been with their own people, you have to account for the fact that Iran's new leadership achieved the feat of reorganizing the state, reorganizing their military, managing their economy in a way to be able to achieve what they did in the 8 months between the two wars, and then during the course of the 100-day war.
0: You write that the view now from Tehran is that, quote, the United States' decade-long containment of Iran has come to an end. The new regional order will be defined less by American primacy than by multipolarity, with China an increasingly central player and Iran an integral rather than a marginal actor. As we begin to wrap up, Professor Nasser, if you can explain that shifting geopolitics and how exactly what Trump has achieved, what is the difference between February 27th before Israel and the U.S. attacked and now?
10: What Trump has achieved is to end Iran's containment. First of all, Iran destroyed about 16 to 17 U.S. bases, some of them completely. So it ended, if you would, the military encirclement of Iran. It created doubt in the mind of the Gulf countries about the wisdom of partnering with the United States in containing Iran. And then yesterday in Evian, the president made clear that even the sanctions regime against Iran is going to come down. So economic and military containment of Iran is gone. During this war, both in the Middle East and globally, the United States' standing has been diminished. It has lost strategic ground. This was very evident in the president's visit to China. So multipolarity is a big winner against the president who asserted American domination around the world, but tried to show it in a war with what he thought was a second-rate, third-rate military and a country on the verge of collapse, has come up short. So he has been cut at the knees, if you would. And what will come, obviously, is a greater assertion of power by various regions of the world, by China and Russia and the United States, that will find it more and more difficult to compel the rest of the world to basically follow the U.S.'s lead.
0: Vali Nasser, we want to thank you for being with us, Professor of International Affairs and Middle East Studies at Johns Hopkins School of Advanced and International Studies. We'll link to your piece in Foreign Affairs, Iran's New Grand Strategy, How a Remade Islamic Republic Will Reshape the Middle East. Coming up, we speak to the head of Oxfam International about the G7 summit. Stay with us.

0: My Sins by Marco Cinelli. This is Democracy Now!, democracynow.org. I'm Amy Goodman with Nermeen Sheikh.
1: The G7 summit has wrapped up in the French Alps. On the summit's final day, the heads of the world's leading AI companies joined G7 leaders for a working lunch to discuss artificial intelligence. Attendees included the CEOs of OpenAI, Anthropic, and Google DeepMind. Just days earlier, the U.S. had ordered Anthropic to disable access to its most advanced AI models from foreign nationals, citing national security concerns. Their attendance at the G7 also signaled the growing geopolitical power of the world's wealthiest individuals. Ahead of the summit, an estimated 20,000 people protested the G7 in Geneva. One sign read, "Your enemies don't arrive by boat, they arrive by private jet. No G7. This is Pipa Soji, who attended the protest.
2: The G7, for me, is a meeting of the rich to further illustrate how the rich can get richer while the poor are left behind. And I think we women need to protest against these rich people even more. Even though there are two women at the G7, it's still very much about representing the patriarchy. So there you have it.
0: For more, we're joined now by the executive director of Oxfam International, Amitabh Behar. He is joining us from New Delhi. Thank you so much for being with us from India. If you can talk about the outcome of this G7 summit and also the significance of what you feel is the deal was made to secure Trump's presence, both in its process and its outcome.
3: Thank you. I think we need to put this in context. What is really the context in which the G7 was meeting? And as your previous speaker said, it is pretty much a club of the super rich, super elites. But the context was essentially rising food prices, rising fuel prices, and rising fertilizer prices. Most poor people, ordinary people, are not being able to ensure food on their table at this moment. And that is when you have this super club, elite club meeting. And what do they come up with? You know, it's essentially like asking the people who have started the fire to kind of put it off. That's not going to happen. And at this moment, what we have seen in terms of the outcome, it does not address the fundamental question that the world faces. And these are questions of international law. This is about ensuring human rights, human dignity for everyone. This is about fighting inequality. And I'm glad that you asked me about the agenda, as in what the compromises in terms of the agenda that were needed to ensure the participation of President Trump. You have already seen issues like climate and gender go out of the window, and you're then really doing a conversation which is about the self-interest of the G7.
1: And Amitabh, could you talk about this in the context of these massive cuts in humanitarian assistance? Of course, the largest cuts here in the U.S., but also from the EU. OECD countries now contribute 23% less aid than they did in 2025, led by the U.S. A year earlier. The U.S. has cut almost 60% of its aid.
3: So, you know, last year we have seen almost $48 billion of ODA getting cut. And this is the biggest cut that we have seen. And this has really meant that you actually have communities where people are dying. The direct impact is very, very visible. You're seeing public services crumble. You're seeing countries go under the debt burden further. But this is happening when, and I think that's really the irony of the current economic model. On the one hand, you see these countries doing these massive cuts, which impacts the common, ordinary, poor people across the world. On the other hand, you're looking at a conflict. And let me just give you a couple of numbers. Just since the war started, 48 of the energy billionaires from the G7 countries have actually added $23.5 billion to their kitty, which is pretty much $300 million being added every day. You have had six oil companies almost being projected to clock a profit of more than $152 billion this year. So that's what is happening. On the one hand, you create an economic system which essentially redistributes, sucks up wealth from the common ordinary people, from the middle classes, and concentrates it at the top. On the other hand, you have these G7 countries dramatically and devastatingly cutting humanitarian aid, and the impact is visible.
1: So could you say, I mean, Oxfam has been calling for international action like that which occurred during the COVID-19 pandemic, as well as following the full-scale Russian invasion of Ukraine. Explain the steps that were taken then and what's happened now in the wake of the U.S.-Israeli war on Iran. And also the fact that there were a number of countries that were invited as guest observers, from including India, but also South Korea, Brazil, Kenya, and Egypt. What were they doing there?
3: I think that's really a question for us to ask the global leaders. I must say that the communities, the voices that you had from the streets on Geneva are not unique to Geneva. These protests are happening across the world, and these people are asking those tough questions of their leadership. But at the moment, you're seeing this pretty much a Wall Street consensus, where they all come together to talk of self-interest. And what do you really see in terms of the outcome? You see some pittance going to Gaza at this moment. Yes, it's good that we are talking of increased humanitarian aid, but does Gaza really need humanitarian aid alone? It is about not humanitarian aid. This is about reconstruction. This is about human dignity. This is about ensuring safety of people, food, water to everyone. That's what we need. Look at the Ebola outcome. I would say it was positive. We welcome it that you have now international coordination being discussed. That's important. You also are looking at new resources, deemed to be new resources. But essentially, this is just bringing back some of the money that's been cut. So at this moment, I feel that there's a complete disjunction between the global leaders, who are essentially moving towards an economic system, which is then getting captured by these super rich, super billionaires, who then twist the policies in their own favor, while the real questions of the common people, which is about inflation, which is about the cost of food, which is about dignified livelihood, all those questions are not even in terms of the main agenda.
0: Amitabh Behar, I want to thank you for being with us. Oxfam International Executive Director speaking to us from New Delhi, India. This is Democracy Now!, democracynow.org, The War and Peace Report. I'm Amy Goodman with Nermeen Sheikh.
1: As the SpaceX IPO grabbed headlines this week, rocketing Elon Musk to trillionaire status, the Department of Justice has now intervened on behalf of SpaceX in a civil rights lawsuit over potential violations of the Clean Air Act involving one of its XAI data centers. The NAACP, an environmental group, sued the company in April, saying it is illegally operating dozens of gas-burning turbines in Mississippi, near homes, schools, and churches in North Mississippi and nearby Memphis, Tennessee. In a motion filed by the DOJ's Environment and Natural Resources Division on Monday, the DOJ asked the court to throw out the lawsuit, accusing the NAACP of threatening, quote, American national economic and energy security by seeking to shut off power needed for AI development.
0: For more, we go to the capital of California, to Sacramento, where we're joined by Abrey Conner, director of the NAACP Center for Environmental and Climate Justice. Lay out your response to SpaceX acquiring Musk's AI company, XAI, and the lawsuit of the NAACP.
4: Yeah, well, We already were in the fight of our lives with communities by fighting a billionaire who decided to go into a predominantly Black community, first in Memphis, utilizing mass turbines that were polluting the community, and then copy and pasting that same type of project in South Haven, Mississippi. And then whenever you now move into a place where now there is a trillionaire who is making decisions and feeling as though they don't, he does not have to necessarily follow the Clean Air Act, that's a problem. We filed a lawsuit because the Clean Air Act is still the law of the land. You cannot actually just go into a community, start polluting, and not actually try to get the permits. Regardless of who is potentially in office, the Trump administration, that does not mean that the law does not apply to you. And so that was why we first filed our lawsuit in South Haven. We then filed a motion for a preliminary injunction because there are now nearly 60 methane gas turbines that are operating in these frontline communities. And we are saying to the court, you know, that there needs to be action more soon. And once we filed our case, we started to

0: and suffer from methane gas turbines every single day, that the security of whatever this Iran war or memo or whatever that is more important than the people who are actually being harmed every single day.
1: So, and Abre, as you said, I mean, it's quite extraordinary for the U.S. To intervene on behalf of a polluter rather than to intervene to enforce the law. If you could talk about the significance, though, of this lawsuit, the NAACP's lawsuit, being heard in the Fifth Circuit, which is a conservative appeals court, which would suggest that perhaps the Department of Justice has an advantage. Is that correct?
0: Well, what we know to be the fact is that the Clean Air Act, regardless of who the judge is, regardless of who the court is, that's still the law. And we know that it's important for us to make the case when we're in court that this is not that any type of executive order that is being utilized to greenlight these types of projects, that's not the law. And so we're continuing to move forward. We have our hearing for our motion for preliminary injunction in a little over a month. And so that's important. You know, it's important that we're going to move forward. It's important that regardless of who the judge is, regardless of the court, that we are still utilizing what is the actual law, which is that you cannot move forward with a gas plant the size of what XAI and Elon Musk is trying to operate without actually following the law. Now, we recognize that many of the individuals who are listed on the U.S. Department of Justice's intervention are political appointees. However, it's also important to recognize that as attorneys, we have a obligation to actually uphold the rule of law, to uphold our oath, to make sure that we have the ethical obligation to actually share what the law is as it is now. And the law is that if you want to operate methane gas turbines in a community, that you have to get permits. That's not up for debate. The law also stands that if the government does not jump in to actually do something about that pollution, that the communities, that everyday people have the opportunity to actually bring those cases, to actually move forward and say, we are going to hold the polluters accountable. And that is exactly what we're doing. In this type of situation, not only is the U.S. Department of Justice's argument that they should be the ones that should make the final decisions, but that the court in some way that they actually don't get to make that choice either. That's a problem for democracy overall. That's something that we all should be concerned about. We should be concerned about this type of authoritarian rule to say that a trillionaire and an administration that is moving forward in a way of bullying everyday people and civil rights organizations, that they should be the ones to make the decisions about our health, about pollution in communities, about stopping sacrifice zones from being furthered because of an agenda that does not serve everyday people.
2: Attorney Abre Kanner, we want to thank you for being with us, director of the NAACP Center for Environmental and Climate Justice, speaking to us from Sacramento, California. Coming up, we go to the acclaimed Nigerian-British photographer and activist Misan Harriman, the subject of a new documentary that's opening here in New York called Shoot the People. Stay with us.

0: Finally Returned by Marie Sue. This is Democracy Now!, democracynow.org. I'm Amy Goodman with Nermeen Sheikh.
1: We turn now to the UK, where the criminalization of Palestine-related activism is on the rise. On Monday, a British Court of Appeals upheld the government's ban on Palestine Action as a terrorist group over causing, quote, serious damage to property. Palestine Action has carried out direct action protests at Israeli-linked military and industrial sites in the UK since it was formed in 2020. Last week, a judge sentenced four Palestine Action activists as terrorists for their involvement in a protest at a factory owned by Elbit Systems, Israel's largest weapons manufacturer. But it's not just the government and the courts that are creating a climate of fear around speaking up about Palestinian rights. The latest high-profile target of right-wing media outlets is British photographer and activist Misan Harriman, an outspoken advocate of Palestinian rights who's now being accused of promoting anti-Semitism. Harriman has over 500,000 followers on social media. His photographs of Black Lives Matter movement went viral, and he became the first black photographer to shoot the cover of British Vogue. He's also extensively documented pro-Palestine rallies in the UK, highlighting examples of Jewish solidarity.
0: Over 100,000 people have submitted complaints to the UK's Independent Press Standards Organization following what many call a dishonest smear campaign against Harriman. An open letter in his support, signed by over 250 celebrity actors, artists, activists, writers, and lawmakers, claims the accusations against him are entirely without foundation or fact. Former Israeli negotiator Daniel Levy described the campaign as, quote, a preposterous ad hominem attack, spuriously attempting to cast an anti-racist British cultural icon as an enemy of the Jews. Daniel Levy was a former peace negotiator under two Israeli prime ministers. Well, there's a new documentary about Misan Harriman, about the importance of protest and taking a political stand as an artist, directed by the Nigerian-British filmmaker Andy Mundy Castle. It's called Shoot the People. This is a teaser for the film.
2: When I look around what is happening today, it's hard not to feel helpless.
3: We shouldn't deny that we're in a really dark moment.
4: I think the revolution should be televised. I think the revolution should always be documented.
2: My work is observing the human condition and making art that has purpose.
5: The images will be here forever, bringing people together to do something bigger than themselves.
6: That's the power of art, to say another world is possible and we have the power to change things.
0: For more, we're joined here in our New York studio by Misan Harriman. He's also an Oscar-nominated filmmaker, a global ambassador for Save the Children UK, and the board chair of London's largest cultural center, the South Bank Center. Shoot the People has just opened in New York and Toronto this week, is distributed by Watermelon Pictures. Misan Harriman, welcome to Democracy Now! It's great to have you in studio. I know you'll be having a Q&A at the Angelica tonight with Elliot Page.
7: Yes.
0: Before we go into the film and your incredible work over the years, can you talk about this repression of pro-Palestine activists, Jewish, Muslim, atheist, whoever they are, and your pictures of people are magnificent, the criminalizing, especially, of Palestine Action?
7: Yes, I mean, you've seen the recent, Court of Appeal news, re-Palestine Action. And what's the first thing to say is extraordinary that the jury of the case did not realize that they would, you know, be terrorism charges when they were deciding what their verdict would be. And I think that's the big story in all of this, is how can a jury decide what is doing without knowing what the charges will be.
0: Explain exactly what you mean, because for a global audience, I don't think there is as much, just having flown in from the UK and Ireland yesterday, knowledge of Palestine Action and how the British government has categorized them.
7: Yes. So there have been appeals, but the most important point at this stage of Palestine Action and the court case is that a jury of our peers decided the verdict without knowing what the final charge would be. And that is an extraordinary thing in any democracy in any part of the world. And I hope there'll be an appeal so that this can be retried. We will see. But I've never heard, and many scholars have spoken about this, of a jury deciding what a verdict will be, and then the actual verdict has a different charge to what the jury was made to believe. And that's an extraordinary thing. I think with Palestine Action, as a photographer, I have seen rabbis, imams, grandmothers, blind men and women, veterans be arrested. And I do not believe that a 90-year-old, you know, great-grandmother is a clear and present danger to any nuclear-powered nation state. And we've got to a place where this is happening in plain sight for all of us to see, which is why so many people are incensed by the amount of arrests and the amount that is costing the state, because it costs money to try people and arrest people en masse. And I don't think the support for Palestine Action is going to go away because it's been prescribed in this way.
1: Absolutely. Well, let's go to the documentary now, Shoot the People. This is a clip from right after you attended the Oscars in Los Angeles in 2024, where your short film, The After, was nominated for an Oscar in the Best Live Action Short Film category. As you're driving to the ceremony, you pass multiple Palestine protests, and the walk on the red carpet is edited in a powerful way with footage of bombs over Gaza. In this clip, you reflect on the question of fame and the responsibility it brings to speak out.
2: I think we live in an age now where it's all too easy to have all this power and influence, but literally stand from nothing. The veneer of what I thought the world was supposed to be has clearly come off, and I'm seeing how much needs to be changed. I realize that I've lived a privileged life, and that often collides with my activism, and often wonder whether it's possible to inhabit both of these worlds. I could be, you know, jumping from one film and fashion party to the other. I have plenty of, I guess, celebrity friends that I could be hanging around with and just turn my head away from the pain and inequality of the world.
1: So there you are, Mihsan, in the documentary. Now, of course, you've chosen not to turn your head away, and you've often quoted one of the most extraordinary musicians of the 20th century, Nina Simone, as saying that an artist's duty, as far as I'm concerned, is to reflect the times. So if you could talk about that and how you became interested in the work that you did and became an activist on so many different issues.
7: Well, I really stand on the shoulders of the legends that came before me. Peter Magabane, the great South African photographer, and being in New York City, Gordon Parks, who in many ways changed my life. And he also straddled activism and shooting for, you know, Life magazine, Vogue magazine himself. I'm a child of empire. My parents were born into an occupied Nigeria. There must never be children of a lesser god. That is how I've been raised. There must never be humans of a lesser god. If I step outside of my house and I see a child bleeding out, I'm not going to ask what god that child worships. I'm not going to ask where that child was born. I'm going to help the child. I believe we've got to a place where even children's right to live has become debatable. So instead of using my voice and my art to keep people on islands of rage, I'm there to build the bridges that have been broken by the very groups of people that were supposed to protect us, our fourth estate and our politicians. And I genuinely believe that through art and culture, we can see that the sum of all of our parts is stronger than the powerful few.
1: And how have you seen over the decades that you've been an activist, what transformations have you seen in the UK in particular, which is where you live, in terms of the expansion or diminution of rights for different communities, LGBTQ, for, you know, feminism,
8: Well, I photographed
1: Black lives.
7: All of it. Black lives, queer, trans, climate. And the thing about Palestine is it brings it all together, because all of those groups I see at Palestine protests. Mm-hmm. The intersectionality of these movements has come together because the right to self-determination of Palestine is deeply rooted by the same moral compass that people have in other movements. The Jewish bloc, who I march with all the time, are some of the most extraordinary people I've seen in these protests. I believe the central pillar of Judaism is altruism, thinking about others, lifting others up. And they have become brothers and sisters in arms with Muslim, Arab, Palestinian people, all looking toward the horizon to build a future that our children deserve to inherit.
0: We're going to do a part two of this conversation, post online at democracynow.org. But in this last 30 seconds, talk about the title of this documentary about you, Shoot the People.
7: Shoot the People is a play on words, obviously, of the real violence that black and brown bodies are having to endure generation after generation, but also of the potential shield that is a lens to bear witness, to say that we were here and we stood up against tyranny together.
0: Misan Harriman, the Nigerian-British photographer, social activist, and Oscar-nominated filmmaker. A new documentary about him has opened this week in New York and also Toronto. It's called Shoot the People. Go to democracynow.org for part two of our conversation. That does it for our show coming up tomorrow. A Juneteenth special with Clint Smith and Rhiannon Giddens. I'm headed to Vermont today. I'll be in Burlington and then Brattleboro, St. Johnsbury, and Montpelier for a documentary about Democracy Now! Called Steal This Story, Please. I'll be with the director, Carl Deal, and my brother, Vermont journalist David Goodman, to see the theaters where we'll be. They're opening for a week there. You can go to democracynow.org. Looking forward to seeing people throughout Vermont. And I'm so happy to be home with Nermeen Sheikh. Thanks so much for joining us for another edition of Democracy Now!
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If there's a light up ahead, well, brother, I don't know. But I got this fever burning in my soul.

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I'm DJ Michael Barrett, here with you for the next 2 hours. We just heard Pink Floyd and a track called On the Highway from the soundtrack to the motion picture Zabriskie Point. Glad to have you listening along tonight. Hope you hear something you like. This week, we're going to hear something from the KSAN archives, a concert from the Avalon Ballroom in January 1967, featuring the Charlatans, the Sparrow, and Moby Grape. The concert was put on by the Family Dog and broadcast at a later date on KSAN 95 FM in San Francisco. The recordings circulated among tape traders for years, but we're going to hear them tonight on WVEWLP. We'll also hear music by Sun Ra, including The Stranger, a 1968 radio play created by the Pacifica radio program Mind's Eye Theater. Sun Ra and his orchestra provided the avant-garde soundtrack that weaves beneath the spoken dialogue. Let's launch into the concert from January 13, 1967 at the Avalon Ballroom in San Francisco. First up, it's the Charlatans with a song called Number One.